We're celebrating Pride on Folk Alley today. Katie Lang made history in June of 1992 by coming out in an interview with the LGBTQ plus news magazine, The Advocate. This was at a time when many pop stars and country musicians remained closeted to protect their careers, which still happens to this day. And Katie became one of the first major label artists to publicly declare she was a lesbian. Here's her song, Full Moon, Full of Love.

diamond circle. Wind the golden ring.

one of my favorite folk couples, Jamie Harris and Mary Gaucher. We got a chance to talk to them last year on the Keamo Cruise for the podcast Basic Folk. You can hear that conversation on folkalley.com. They openly talk about their relationship and what it's like for Jamie to be with someone with a higher profile like Mary, and they do not hold back. It's awesome. Coming up, this queer artist was on Keamo this year. I'm Cindy House, and you're listening to Folk Alley.

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3: Coming to you across the airwaves, these are the many moods of Ben Vaughn. And now, here's your host,

Oh, yes, we are back. Welcome back to the show. We are in syndication now. The Many Moods is in syndication. We're on in a bunch of places on terrestrial radio, and we have the podcast and all that, and we thank all of you out there for making that happen. It's because of you that we can do this. So thank you, thank you, thank you. All right, it's time for some doo-wop. The Genies from 1958 with Who's That Knockin'?

The Ghost of Rodriguez from 1970, Sugar Man from his album Cold Fact. And before that, we heard Them from 1966 with I Can Only Give You Everything. And we started that set off with The Genies. And who's that knocking? I'm Ben Vaughn. This is The Many Moods of Ben Vaughn. We're here in the Relay Shack. This is a broadcast from Parts Unknown USA. And we're here surrounded by boxes of records, CDs, 45s. We even have 8-track tapes here. And we're going to play a record right now. An R&B group vocal harmony record by the Five Keys that celebrates illiteracy. Well, it doesn't really celebrate it, but this guy wishes he couldn't read because of a letter he received from the person he loves. This is called I Wish I Never Learned to Read by the Five Keys here on the Many Moods.

Oh, yes. When you talk about film music, you got to be talking about the main title theme from A Man and a Woman by Francis Lai. And before that, we heard Nina Simone from 1964 with Sea Lion Woman. And before Nina, we heard Rod McEwen with Do You Know Me, Maria. And we started that set off with The Five Keys. Coming up after the break, Nancy Sinatra pays tribute to Sonny Bono. This and more when we return with The Many Moods of Ben Vaughn.

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1: And now the Great American Folk Show, a little place where we commune with you to share stories, to sing some songs, and to talk to some good people with great voices. Two Grammy Award-winning bluegrass outfits are on the show today. As it would have it, they have crossed paths before a few times out there while they've been on the road. The infamous String Dusters and the Steep Canyon Rangers. All right. Plus, three talented songwriters. Malia Rogers,
2: Dash Hammerstein,
1: and John Muirhead. Just wait till you hear what they've got to serve up today on the show. My name is Tom Brusseau. It's great to have you with us today. The infamous String Dusters is a Tops acoustic band of bluegrass playing greats. And Andy Falco, who sings, writes, and plays lead guitar in the group, is with us today to share his thoughts on two decades and a new album titled with this in mind, a 20-song document called 2020. And he's also sent us in an unreleased tune called Come What May. And thank you for that, Andy. But the infamous String Dusters, they go beyond the walls of traditional bluegrass. In their music, I hear nods to the Grateful Dead and the best of the 1990s country crooners. And of course, one of the greatest songwriters of all time, Merle Haggard. Check out their Working Man Blues. It's the infamous String Dusters on the Great American Folk Show.

My name is Andy Falco. I play guitar in the infamous String Dusters. The demo that I have here is a song called Come What May, which is a song I wrote with John Weisberger. I had the idea for this song, and I was playing with Travis Book in Brevard, North Carolina, where John lives as well. I was at Travis's house and had a few hours, got together with John, and we wrote it in Travis's in his kitchen, actually. And I really liked the song. I had sort of the idea for this melody and a little bit of the chorus, but you know, we were able to come up with the ideas for what the song is about, which I think is then and maybe even more now. I think, you know, sort of the idea of the song is an important one for me, which was just the idea that no matter what's going on around the world, you have to just kind of look around you and take care of your family and your friends and the people that are, you know, close to you. So that was the idea of this song. We ended up playing through this one, actually, and there are, you know, really just like iPhone recordings of the band playing through it, and it sounded cool with the band. The initial idea of this record, you know, we've been a band for 20 years, and we wanted to make a record that had 20 songs to commemorate the 20 years that we've been a band. We didn't want to just put any 20 songs. We wanted to have 20 songs that we really liked, that we thought were the best songs we could write. So we weren't really sure that we were going to be able to do it. We never did anything like that before. With this record, it was important to us that we didn't have any time constraints in the writing process, because typically what would happen would be you're planning your tours, but you want to plan your studio time, when you're going to actually be going and recording, and then you can kind of estimate when you'd be done with the record, and then the management team and the agents are going to put together what will be the release tour. And so you have these things that start to go into motion, so you need to sort of follow that schedule. We didn't really want to have those constraints on this one. We wanted to just be untethered to any kind of time frame and just be able to really focus on writing the best songs that we possibly could, which we weren't sure if we were going to be able to do. We ended up with about 40 or 50 songs that we thought were, you know, mostly good enough to make an album, which was a lot for us to sort through. And once we kind of got to that point, we were able to let management and our agents know that, okay, we're onto it. And then it was just a matter of getting into the studio. We did like two or three sessions. We were still writing, you know, we finished one session and kind of start to narrow things down. And there were certain songs that, you know, that were written in the middle of the sessions, because we were looking at what we had. For example, we wanted to have, you know, an a cappella style song on there, which Travis wrote Gospel 32, Let Him Move, in the middle of the sessions. Working Man Blues, that's one that I wrote that was written after the first sessions as well. We were really writing all the way through the whole process. And this is just something that we've never done before. And that was kind of what made this album unique. And we're really proud of the result. You know, as an artist, that's your goal, right? Is to just feel like you are always evolving. Your latest work, you know, in a lot of ways is always, you feel like is your best, you know. So that is something that we're proud of.

You just heard an unreleased demo sent in by the infamous String Dusters, Come What May. Thanks for listening today. It's me, Tom Brusseau. This is the Great American Folk Show. Malia Rogers is a musician I'm really into, from Ottawa. She's got a clear voice, a talent on stringed instruments, and a skill with a pen. I'm highlighting the track Down the Line from the stuff that she's released recently. It's poignantly energetic. Malia Rogers.

This is a song about grief, but in being a song about grief, it is also necessarily a song about love. So I want to tell you a love story. My name is Malia Rogers. I'm a singer-songwriter from the East Coast of Canada, and I've been writing music since I was probably 14. And a lot of my songs are about love. My early songs were about crushes and then early relationships and breakups. And then as I matured and started to find other kinds of love that had meaning in my life, I wrote songs about my friends and songs about my family and about the resilient bonds that keep us connected, even across difference and across distance. And then I had my first experiences of loss as an adult. And the way that that transformed the way that I think about love is almost hard to describe. I see loving each other as a courageous act now, because I understand grief to be so connected to love. It wouldn't hurt to lose somebody if we didn't love them so much. And I think it is courageous that we carry on in our lives deciding to love each other unapologetically, knowing that that love is going to yield pain someday. I want to tell you about John. He was incredibly curious and kind and compassionate. He was a deep feeler and a deep thinker. He was a paleoentomologist, which is the study of fossils and fossilized bugs to learn more about the natural world. And he was also a teacher, not in the formal sense, but in the sense that he would come into the home-run preschool that my mom held in our house when we were kids as Grandpa Science, and he would bring owl pellets and chicken eggs and different samples of leaves and roots and mushrooms. And he would show us the joy in discovery. Alongside being a scientist, he was a poet, though he probably wouldn't call himself that, but he did write poetry. And he was a lover of books and a lover of music, particularly folk music and traditional Irish music. He was a letter writer and a journaler. We have 35 years of his journals in our family home that he annotated, like the scientist he was, a couple of years before his death because he wanted to share his world with us. I don't think a lot of people get to say that their grandfather was their best friend, but I think that's true for me in the last 10 years of his life. And so when I got that call, it was devastating. It is still devastating. Grief is funny like that. I'm sure you can hear the tears in my voice. I don't really mind. I think what I try to do with my music is to be the first person in the room to take down my own walls and drop the shield and encourage other people to do the same. I think there's value in getting to connect on a human level. So I try to model that in the way that he taught me. This is a song about grief, but it's a song about love. And it's a joyful song. It is not a sad song. By design, it is not a sad song. It is a celebration of the way that our people shape us.

some songwriters do well crossing over into the realm of film and TV. Take Barry Manilow, for example. We all know, great piano player, great singer, great songwriter. But did you know that he wrote the jingle for the State Farm Insurance Company? And then there's Randy Newman, who's composed music for many films, such as The Natural and all of the Toy Stories, in addition to his own solo career. One of my favorite songs from a songwriter who's scored films is one by Katie Lang, Or Was I, from the motion picture Even Cowgirls Get the Blues.

at his website, dashhammerstein.com. Dash joins us right now from his home in Brooklyn, New York. This first tune is entitled Paint My Heart, and then Dash sent in a beauty entitled Rolls Royce. It's Dash Hammerstein.

Our next guest is a songwriting, film, and TV composer whose work has appeared on HBO and Hulu, ABC, Apple TV. Though he joins us to share some of his lyrical tunes, check out the impressive list

Hey, this is Dash Hammerstein, and the question is how I got into composing for film and TV. You know, kind of through a side door. I didn't study it in school. I studied environmental science. I had one job in that field when I got out of school and really didn't have a good time. So fortunately, I had an encounter with a director who needed a piece of music. I've been writing music a long time, and I've been recording just for fun. And I took it on, and I got $500 for it. And so I've sort of just been chasing that feeling since then. It really is a sideways path I took. You know, I worked for an engineer at Electric Lady who really kind of, that experience really taught me about how to arrange and how to mix music and really how to be my own producer. And then I sort of took that skill set to assist a film composer, a guy named T. Griffin. And that was like 8 years ago. And I still work with him today. He does a lot of really great documentary films and just kind of taught me everything I know about scoring for film. The big difference between doing that kind of work and, you know, writing your own song, obviously, is one of them pays you. And the one that pays you gives you notes. And deciphering those notes is most of the job. People don't really give you notes on the music that you write yourself. And if they do, it's easy to write them off because, hey, it's like your vision and your expression. Whereas when you're scoring something, you're trying to get an emotion across that is outside of you. The way those jobs come to me is always different. You know, a lot of commercial jobs come through agencies for which you'll pitch something and they might pay you like a couple hundred dollars as a fee. And then if you get it, you get more. And then sometimes I'm, you know, friends with people in the production. And it's a very casual kind of like, hey, do you have a piece of music that would work for this? And the longer you do this, I think the more comfortable you are with just sending stuff out and expecting nothing in return. Like maybe you get a kill fee, but you just kind of, people ask for stuff and you send it out. And, you know, if it comes back, that's amazing. And one of the benefits of doing this a long time is you do a lot of free work. You end up building out a catalog. And the more you do it, the more ready you are when somebody reaches out with a request. So, yeah, just say yes. Thanks.

0: Thank you.
1: 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It's a Great American Folk Show. I'm Tom Russo. Thanks for listening today. Hey, it is a pleasure to welcome right now on the show the Steep Canyon Rangers. Their new album, Next Act, is their 13th to date and features guest appearances by Edie Raquel and Steve Martin. I'm going to spin one in just a second, and then Barrett Smith from the band will join us for an interview. They're on the road right now. But I love the Steep Canyon Rangers. These hardworking dudes are always doing something new in bluegrass, and their new album reestablishes them as expert tunesmiths and great players. Here's Heart's The Only Compass, featuring Steve Martin on the banjo. It's the Steep Canyon Rangers.

0: Barrett Smith, thanks so much for joining the show. You play the upright bass, and I thought it would be fun to hear from you regarding the importance of the upright bass in bluegrass music. What's its role? How do you exercise your own voice in an outfit consisting of mandolin, banjo, dobro, fiddle, and acoustic guitar?
1: Yeah, wow, that's a good question. People don't normally ask about specifically the bass and its importance. And the bass, as with other kinds of music, it's like foundational. You know, it's kind of like offensive linemen of the band laying down a really strong foundation for everyone else to stand on.
0: I think playing the bass, there comes an added responsibility. I mean, it's this, you know, fifth or sixth or seventh member of a band. It's this big thing. And, you know, you are the one who has to tote around this big thing. Or some bassists might think it's the other way around. The bass totes you around. How have you made that an easy part of the job over the years?
1: It's big. There's no question. Yeah, it's a pain, you know, getting it from place to place. It takes up more room than the other instruments, no question. It's pretty cumbersome, like physically, just to carry around, which really comes to bear in the bluegrass band more than in other bands because we move around a lot. We're trained in the school of the, like, crowd around the mic, set one microphone up, you know, don't plug any instruments in, and all work that one microphone. So when you do things that way, you really got to be kind of an organic kind of choreography that develops as far as how to get out of the soloist way and the singer's way. And that's tough for us, especially since I do a lot of singing. Some songs I'm the lead singer and I have that bass. So yeah, it's cumbersome and you just learn how to walk around with it and not crash into everybody around you with your big old bass body. But we got it down pretty well at this point. We got a decent dance going on, I'd say.
0: If you're just tuning in, we're on the phone with Barrett Smith of the Steep Canyon Rangers. Barrett, you were raised in Columbia, South Carolina. Rich music scene there. Blues men like Pink Anderson, Reverend Gary Davis, Hootie and the Blowfish, and bluegrass legends that I'm sure you... Well, I would imagine you grew up hearing or knowing about, such as Pappy Sherrill, Snuffy Jenkins. It's a college town, tons of influence. Who were some of your local heroes growing up?
1: Oh, man. Don't get me started. So just right off the bat, the names you mentioned, Pappy Sherrill and Snuffy Jenkins, these are legends of, like, acoustic, of Americana string music. Pappy Sherrill and Snuffy Jenkins, they had the band Snuffy Jenkins.
0: And now the Great American Folk Show, a little place where we commune with you to share stories, to sing some songs, and to talk to some good people with great voices. Two Grammy Award-winning bluegrass outfits are on the show today. As it would have it, they have crossed paths before a few times out there while they've been on the road. The infamous String Dusters and the Steep Canyon Rangers. All right. Plus, three talented songwriters, Malia Rogers, Dash Hammerstein, and John Muirhead. Just wait till you hear what they've got to serve up today on the show. My name is Tom Brusso. It's great to have you with us today. The infamous String Dusters is a Tops acoustic band of bluegrass playing greats. And Andy Falco, who sings, writes, and plays lead guitar in the group, is with us today to share his thoughts on two decades and a new album titled With This in Mind, a 20-song document called 2020. Andy's also sent us in an unreleased tune called Come What May. And thank you for that, Andy. But the infamous String Dusters, they go beyond the walls of traditional bluegrass. In their music, I hear nods to the Grateful Dead and the best of the 1990s country crooners. And of course, one of the greatest songwriters of all time, Merle Haggard. Check out their Working Man Blues. It's the infamous String Dusters on the Great American Folk Show.

My name is Andy Falco. I play guitar in the infamous String Dusters. The demo that I have here is a song called Come What May, which is a song I wrote with John Weisberger. I had the idea for this song, and I was playing with Travis Book in Brevard, North Carolina, where John lives as well. I was at Travis's house and had a few hours, got together with John, and we wrote it in Travis's in his kitchen, actually. And I really liked the song. I had sort of the idea for this melody and a little bit of the chorus, but you know, we were able to come up with the ideas for what the song is about, which I think is then and maybe even more now. I think, you know, sort of the idea of the song is an important one for me, which was just the idea that no matter what's going on around the world, you have to just kind of look around you and take care of your family and your friends and the people that are, you know, close to you. So that was the idea of this song. We ended up playing through this one, actually, and there are, you know, really just like iPhone recordings of the band playing through it, and it sounded cool with the band. The initial idea of this record, you know, we've been a band for 20 years, and we wanted to make a record that had 20 songs to commemorate the 20 years that we've been a band. We didn't want to just put any 20 songs. We wanted to have 20 songs that we really liked, that we thought were the best songs we could write. So we weren't really sure that we were going to be able to do it. We never did anything like that before. With this record, it was important to us that we didn't have any time constraints in the writing process, because typically what would happen would be you're planning your tours, you want to plan your studio time when you're going to actually be going and recording, and then you can kind of estimate when you'd be done with the record, and then the management team and the agents are going to put together what will be the release tour, and so you have these things that start to go into motion, so you need to sort of follow that schedule. We didn't really want to have those constraints on this one. We wanted to just be untethered to any kind of time frame and just be able to really focus on writing the best songs that we possibly could, which we weren't sure if we were going to be able to do. We ended up with about 40 or 50 songs that we thought were, you know, mostly good enough to make an album, which was a lot for us to sort through. And once we kind of got to that point, we were able to let management and our agents know that, okay, we're onto it. And then it was just a matter of getting into the studio. We did like two or three sessions. We were still writing, you know, we finished one session and kind of start to narrow things down. And there were certain songs that, you know, that were written in the middle of the sessions, because we were looking at what we had. For example, we wanted to have, you know, an a cappella style song on there, which Travis wrote Gospel 32, Let Him Move, in the middle of the sessions. Working Man Blues, that's one that I wrote that was written after the first sessions as well. We were really writing all the way through the whole process. And this is just something that we've never done before. And that was kind of what made this album unique. And we're really proud of the result. You know, as an artist, that's your goal, right? Is to just feel like you are always evolving. Your latest work, you know, in a lot of ways is always, you feel like is your best, you know. So that is something that we're proud of.

You just heard an unreleased demo sent in by the infamous String Dusters, Come What May. Thanks for listening today. It's me, Tom Brusseau. This is the Great American Folk Show. Malia Rogers is a musician I'm really into, from Ottawa. She's got a clear voice, a talent on stringed instruments, and a skill with a pen. I'm highlighting the track Down the Line from the stuff that she's released recently. It's poignantly energetic. Malia Rogers.

This is a song about grief, but in being a song about grief, it is also necessarily a song about love. So I want to tell you a love story. My name is Malia Rogers. I'm a singer-songwriter from the East Coast of Canada, and I've been writing music since I was probably 14. And a lot of my songs are about love. My early songs were about crushes and then early relationships and breakups. And then as I matured and started to find other kinds of love that had meaning in my life, I wrote songs about my friends and songs about my family and about the resilient bonds that keep us connected, even across difference and across distance. And then I had my first experiences of loss as an adult. And the way that that transformed the way that I think about love is almost hard to describe. I see loving each other as a courageous act now, because I understand grief to be so connected to love. It wouldn't hurt to lose somebody if we didn't love them so much. And I think it is courageous that we carry on in our lives deciding to love each other unapologetically, knowing that that love is going to yield pain someday. I want to tell you about John. He was incredibly curious and kind and compassionate. He was a deep feeler and a deep thinker. He was a paleoentomologist, which is the study of fossils and fossilized bugs to learn more about the natural world. And he was also a teacher, not in the formal sense, but in the sense that he would come into the home-run preschool that my mom held in our house when we were kids as Grandpa Science, and he would bring owl pellets and chicken eggs and different samples of leaves and roots and mushrooms. And he would show us the joy in discovery. Alongside being a scientist, he was a poet, though he probably wouldn't call himself that, but he did write poetry. And he was a lover of books and a lover of music, particularly folk music and traditional Irish music. He was a letter writer and a journaler. We have 35 years of his journals in our family home that he annotated, like the scientist he was, a couple of years before his death because he wanted to share his world with us. I don't think a lot of people get to say that their grandfather was their best friend, but I think that's true for me in the last 10 years of his life. And so when I got that call, it was devastating. It is still devastating. Grief is funny like that. I'm sure you can hear the tears in my voice. I don't really mind. I think what I try to do with my music is to be the first person in the room to take down my own walls and drop the shield and encourage other people to do the same. I think there's value in getting to connect on a human level. So I try to model that in the way that he taught me. This is a song about grief, but it's a song about love. And it's a joyful song. It is not a sad song. By design, it is not a sad song. It is a celebration of the way that our people shape us.

some songwriters do well crossing over into the realm of film and TV. Take Barry Manilow, for example. We all know, great piano player, great singer, great songwriter. But did you know that he wrote the jingle for the State Farm Insurance Company? And then there's Randy Newman, who's composed music for many films, such as The Natural and all of the Toy Stories, in addition to his own solo career. And one of my favorite songs from a songwriter who's scored films is one by K.D. Lang, Or Was I, from the motion picture Even Cowgirls Get the Blues.

Our next guest is a songwriting, film, and TV composer whose work has appeared on HBO and Hulu, ABC, Apple TV. Though he joins us to share some of his lyrical tunes, check out the impressive list at his website, -hammerstein.com. Dash joins us right now from his home in Brooklyn, New York. This first tune is entitled Paint My Heart, and then Dash sent in a beauty entitled Rolls Royce. It's Dash Hammerstein.

Hey, this is Dash Hammerstein, and the question is how I got into composing for film and TV. You know, kind of through a side door. I didn't study it in school. I studied environmental science. I had one job in that field when I got out of school and really didn't have a good time. So fortunately, I had an encounter with a director who needed a piece of music. I've been writing music a long time, and I've been recording just for fun. And I took it on, and I got $500 for it. And so I've sort of just been chasing that feeling since then. It really is a sideways path I took. You know, I worked for an engineer at Electric Lady who really kind of, that experience really taught me about how to arrange and how to mix music and really how to be my own producer. And then I sort of took that skill set to assist a film composer, a guy named T. Griffin. And that was like 8 years ago. And I still work with him today. He does a lot of really great documentary films and just kind of taught me everything I know about scoring for film. The big difference between doing that kind of work and, you know, writing your own song, obviously, is one of them pays you. And the one that pays you gives you notes. And deciphering those notes is most of the job. People don't really give you notes on the music that you write yourself. And if they do, it's easy to write them off because, hey, it's like your vision and your expression. Whereas when you're scoring something, you're trying to get an emotion across that is outside of you. The way those jobs come to me is always different. You know, a lot of commercial jobs come through agencies for which you'll pitch something and they might pay you like a couple hundred dollars as a fee. And then if you get it, you get more. And then sometimes I'm, you know, friends with people in the production. And it's a very casual kind of like, hey, do you have a piece of music that would work for this? And the longer you do this, I think the more comfortable you are with just sending stuff out and expecting nothing in return. Like maybe you get a kill fee, but you just kind of, people ask for stuff and you send it out. And, you know, if it comes back, that's amazing. And one of the benefits of doing this a long time is you do a lot of free work, you end up building out a catalog, and the more you do it, the more ready you are when somebody reaches out with a request. So, yeah, just say yes. Thanks.

0: Thank you.
1: 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It's a Great American Folk Show. I'm Tom Russo. Thanks for listening today. Hey, it is a pleasure to welcome right now on the show the Steep Canyon Rangers. Their new album, Next Act, is their 13th to date and features guest appearances by Edie Raquel and Steve Martin. I'm going to spin one in just a second, and then Barrett Smith from the band will join us for an interview. They're on the road right now. But I love the Steep Canyon Rangers. These hardworking dudes are always doing something new in bluegrass, and their new album reestablishes them as expert tunesmiths and great players. Here's Heart's The Only Compass, featuring Steve Martin on the banjo. It's the Steep Canyon Rangers.

0: Bert Smith, thanks so much for joining the show. You play the upright bass, and I thought it would be fun to hear from you regarding the importance of the upright bass in bluegrass music. What's its role? How do you exercise your own voice in an outfit consisting of mandolin, banjo, dobro, fiddle, and acoustic guitar?
1: Yeah, wow, that's a good question. People don't normally ask about specifically the bass and its importance. And the bass, as with other kinds of music, it's like foundational. You know, it's kind of like offensive linemen of the band laying down a really strong foundation for everyone else to stand on.
0: I think playing the bass, there comes an added responsibility. I mean, it's this, you know, fifth or sixth or seventh member of a band. It's this big thing. And, you know, you are the one who has to tote around this big thing. Or some bassists might think it's the other way around. The bass totes you around. How have you made that an easy part of the job over the years?
1: It's big. There's no question. Yeah, it's a pain, you know. Getting it from place to place, it takes up more room than the other instruments, no question. It's pretty cumbersome, like physically, just to carry around, which really comes to bear in the bluegrass band more than in other bands because we move around a lot. We're trained in the school of the like crowd around the mic, set one microphone up. You know, don't plug any instruments in and all work that one microphone. So when you do things that way, you really got to be kind of an organic kind of choreography that develops as far as how to get out of the soloist way and the singer's way. And that's tough for us, especially since I do a lot of singing. Some songs I'm the lead singer and I have that bass. So yeah, it's cumbersome and you just learn how to walk around with it and not crash into everybody around you with your big old bass body. But we got it down pretty well at this point. We got a decent dance going on, I'd say.
0: If you're just tuning in, we're on the phone with Barrett Smith of the Steep Canyon Rangers. Barrett, you were raised in Columbia, South Carolina. Rich music scene there. Blues men like Pink Anderson, Reverend Gary Davis, Hootie and the Blowfish, and bluegrass legends that I'm sure you, well, I would imagine you grew up hearing or knowing about, such as Pappy Sherrill, Snuffy Jenkins. It's a college town, tons of influence. Who were some of your local heroes growing up?
1: Oh, man. Don't get me started. So just right off the bat, the names you mentioned, Pappy Sherrill, Snuffy Jenkins, these are legends of like acoustic, of Americana string music. Pappy Sherrill and Snuffy Jenkins, they had the band Snuffy Jenkins and the Hired Hands. Now, Snuffy Jenkins and the Hired Hands, one of the things, it was so old, it was almost like a vaudeville, like variety show that they did. And one of the acts was a child prodigy banjo player named Randy Lucas. And Randy was a true virtuoso. Really, luckily, I got this direct lineage to that Pappy Sherrill, Snuffy Jenkins banjo player. Almost kind of precursor to Earl Scruggs with three-finger banjo style, like a real legend. Columbia was really good to me. I met the right people in the bluegrass world. Columbia was good. Thanks for doing your homework. And people don't normally talk about Columbia, South Carolina when we do Steep Canyon Rangers interviews. So, all right.

0: Zadie Burkell, which I think that is really cool. Does it feel like he is a bandmate, or does he feel like he's just kind of like this special guest who joins you every once in a while?
1: I guess I'd have to say both, but really more of a bandmate in that it's been a long time, this collaboration with Steve. Like, we're close, and there's a lot of love back and forth and a lot of respect and a lot of comfort. So, I mean, obviously, Steve Martin is this iconic, like, world changer, famous artist figure. And that's true. And he has our massive respect and appreciation in that way, just like he has most anybody.
0: I still find it hard to believe that there are people out there that don't know that Steve Martin is this accomplished banjo player. In fact, he's so accomplished, I would say that he's a banjo player who just also happens to be a comedian and an actor. What unique thing do you think he brings to the table in the band?
1: Great, great question. Well, first of all, just to toot Steve's horn as if he needs it from me, but people don't know that he's really his musical side. People might not know that Steve is a novelist. He has written these books and they're really good. Steve is like a really serious art collector. He's a Renaissance man. The music itself, Steve as a composer, is like the thing that's the coolest about Steve. He has a really unique voice in the way he makes music up. And I'm thinking specifically of the instrumental music that he does. It's very beautiful, and for my taste, and it's right up my alley. What he writes, to me, it's akin to the world of bluegrass. The real smarty pants world of bluegrass, where you have really awesome compositions from someone like Bela Fleck or Edgar Meyer, Mark O'Connor, somebody like that. Just really smart composition manifesting itself in a bluegrass instrumentation. And Steve also is like really well versed in the two main like American banjo styles, three finger like Earl Scruggs, and then like old time claw hammer banjo, which is just, I mean, not to get too geeky about it, it's just a different style of playing, and Steve does it really well and composes really well in it. Steve's writing is what I appreciate the most.
0: We've been visiting with Barrett Smith of the Steve Cannon Rangers. Barrett, thank you so much for joining us today. And one last thing, a little favor. I wonder if you wouldn't mind setting up the song that we're going to play off of your new record, Next Act. The song is called Circling the Drain. I love it. It's got this kind of downstroke, little bit of rebel rock to it. Would you set this song up for our listeners?
1: Yeah. I will. Yeah, this is a song written by Graham Sharp, our banjo player and singer, and it was inspired by the Barbara Kingsolver novel Demon Copperhead, and it's from the new album, which is, among other things, a return to more of a string band sound with less electricity and drums and stuff. This is one of the more rocking songs on the album, but yeah, this is Circling the Drain, sung by Graham Sharp, performed by the Steve Cannon Rangers.
0: Wonderful interview. Thank you so much for your time.
1: Yeah, thanks a lot for doing it so well. I really appreciate it.

0: My new favorite tune is by this guy by the name of John Muirhead, called Loved You Well. And in a moment, he's going to set it up for you. But anyone who's paid their dues in music knows that you have to support yourself somehow in the meantime. For instance, take me, for example. I've worked in coffee shops my whole life. Seattle's Best, and also Starbucks in San Diego, California. And I also worked in this neighborhood coffee shop called the Kensington Coffee Company. That was a lot of fun. Served me well, working in coffee shops. There's always lots of poets and other musicians and just in general creative types coming in there. I remember after work, I had plenty of caffeine to keep me and the writing going until the wee hours of the morning, and I got a lot done. John Muirhead has got a similar story. He joins us now.
1: So I used to work for a coffee machine company, Nespresso, and I would sell coffee machines at department stores, travel around to Costco, Canadian Tire, the Bay. I would sell these coffee machines. And I was just getting started in music at the time. It was my side hustle. And I would talk about my music to anyone that would listen, mainly the people who sold the in-store credit cards, like the other non-employee employees. You know, we'd take lunch together. They'd sell me on their credit cards. I'd sell them on my music. It was a great deal. Around the same time, I also met a girl who was very cool, much cooler than me at the time because I wore a chef hat and an apron and traveled to department stores and sold coffee. But we went on a date. She was really, really cool, and I was trying to make myself feel really cool. And it didn't really work. But she'd be like, "What do you do for work?" And I'm like, "I'm in sales, luxury sales." She'd be like, "Well, how was your day?" I'm like, "Ooh, tough meeting with the guys in finance today, let me tell you." She saw right through it. It didn't work out. There was no second date. I was really upset about it because I'd actually called in sick to my Nespresso job to go on this date. It didn't work out, but at least I got a song about unrequited love started around that time. It's a song called Loved You Well. It's about unrequited love, about that longing for connection, about longing for something real. And I'm just so happy with how it turned out. This is a live take of the song, and I hope you absolutely love it. Now, you are hearing a live take of the song, but I want to talk about the studio recording, because studio recording was such an awesome experience. We had done a lot of production for the record, meaning that we had, you know, tried to find the best possible arrangement and the best possible sounds, and building arrangements with a lot of layers. But for this one, we just recorded it in one day, and we tried to capture the beauty of a performance in a beautiful room, and it turned out so well. I got to give a shout out to Ryan Worsley for producing the track, but also to Clayton White for playing piano, pedal steel, and that low harmony that you hear in there. Shout out Clayton White. We've been touring all across the country together. Clay is awesome. And we just had a blast making it. It was a really special performance that captures something very intimate and raw and very special to me. So I hope it's special to you as well. This is Loved You Well.

0: And that's our show for today. We'd like to thank you for listening. I'd like to thank our guests. The infamous String Dusters were on the program. Malia Rogers.
1: Dash Hammerstein.
0: And the Steep Canyon Rangers. And, of course, our final artist on the show was John Muirhead. 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End theme by Burkham Boys in Council Bluffs, Iowa. Mary Jones is the talent producer. Eric Dethridge is the producer and editor. Elizabeth Brousseau helps out with the digital realm. I'm Tom Brousseau. May you always find that lucky old sun until we meet again.
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1: I'm John DiLiberto, and you're hearing echoes from PRX. While Tangerine Dream were still playing organs and electric guitars, Kraftwerk was mutating flutes and organs, and Jean-Michel Jarre was still a student of Pierre Schaeffer, Tonto's expanding headband released what is the first space music electronic album, Zero Time.

Tonto was an acronym for the original New Tambril Orchestra, and it was operated by Robert Margoliff and Malcolm Cecil. Today, we look back at the seminal electronic work on its 55th anniversary on Echoes. From their 2012 album, Forward Return, here's The Album Leaf.

You're hearing echoes from PRX, and I'm John DiLiberto. In this hour, we celebrate Tonto's expanding headband. They were the duo of Robert Margoleff, who worked with Robert Moog and Andy Warhol in the 1960s, and Malcolm Cecil. He was a South African bass player who was also an electronics engineer. They put together one of the most impressive and beautiful synthesizer arrays ever and dubbed it Tonto, or the Original New Timbral Orchestra. On June 15, 1971, they released their debut album, Zero Time, and electronic music was never the same again. Later on, we'll go back to an interview with Cecil and Margoleff and hear a suite of music from that first album. On our way, I've got some Hammock, but first, here's Moby from his 2011 release, Destroy.

0: Elder Island from the album Hello Baby OK, Bigger Than Us. Really nice track and definitely the most chill track on this album. That came out of Hammock and their June Echoes CD of the month. The Second Coming was a Moonrise, and we heard the title track from that. You can read my review of this recording on our website at echoes.org. While there, check out the Echoes CD of the Month Club. Tom Caulfield ahead of that from Quiet Modern. We heard Riding the Brights, and up at the top, Lie Down in Darkness by Moby. Coming up in the next half hour, we celebrate the 55th anniversary of Tonto's expanding headband and their album Zero Time. It's all coming your way as Echoes continues from PRX. 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

0: You're hearing echoes from PRX, and I'm John DiLiberto. It has been 55 years since Tonto's expanding headband first took flight on their 1971 album, Zero Time. You may have never heard that recording, but its influence reverberated throughout space music and popular music. Look at the credits on 70s albums by Quincy Jones, the Isley Brothers, Minnie Riperton, and many others, and you'll see the names of Malcolm Cecil and Robert Margoliff, the creators of Tonto. But their most important connection remains Stevie Wonder. His brilliant mid-70s quartet of albums includes Music of My Mind, Talking Book, Inner Vision, and Fulfillingness's first finale. They were all midwifed by Malcolm Cecil and Robert Margoliff, along with the Tonto synthesizer. But more than that, it is that first album by Tonto, Zero Time, released on June 15, 1971, on Herbie Mann's Embryo label that still reverberates. The album had a great gatefold psychedelic cover with a fisheye lens photo of Margoliff, Cecil, and Tonto in the middle of a hallucinogenic swirl. It was perfect. On the 25th anniversary of Tonto, we ran this feature. Kimberly Haas takes us back to Zero Time with Tonto's expanding headband.
1: In the Mutanto Musica studios of Devo in Los Angeles, 59-year-old Malcolm Cecil is negotiating a spaghetti of wires, cables, and keyboards, hunched under the imposing presence of Tonto, an acronym for the original New Tombrel Orchestra. It's difficult to believe that this lumbering behemoth of knobs, buttons, and blinking lights, set off in 10 modular curved cases, produced the sounds of the influential 1971 album, Zero Time.

0: British-born Malcolm Cecil was a classically trained bass player turned jazz musician turned studio engineer. Robert Margoliff was a lapsed operatic tenor turned film producer. When he needed music for his self-produced movie, Chow Manhattan, he bought a Moog synthesizer and became the house synthesist at Media Sound Studios in New York, where he met the house engineer, Malcolm Cecil. They began working together and slowly started acquiring electronic modules. The Moog synthesizer was still a novelty in 1971, and Margoliff and Cecil, coming from straight music backgrounds, weren't sure their first piece was even music.
1: Yeah, originally Aurora was 27 minutes long, and it's one of the pieces that Bob was working on when we met.
2: I said to Malcolm, I'm not even sure if this stuff is music.
1: It turned out to be, I suppose it's a very sort of primal piece. It's sort of ageless.

0: After getting a label deal, Robert Margoloff and Malcolm Cecil began composing the music for Zero Time. By now, their synthesizer had a name, the original New Tombrel Orchestra, or Tonto. And that spawned the name of the group, Tonto's Expanding Headband. It was a reflection on the psychedelic culture at the time.
1: That was where the expanding headband concept was. I mean, you know, the play on words, and that was the right out of the Silver 60s. You know, it was we were totally into the psychedelic culture.
0: Many of the elements we take for granted with synthesizers today took painstaking and circuitous paths to accomplish with Tonto. Both Margoloff and Cecil would play the instrument simultaneously, one performing the melody, while the other shaped the notes.
2: It's more than playing like piano for four hands. I mean, we have programs, which we were doing then and now, which are totally interactive. One person's performance while he's playing affects the other person's performance.
0: Firing up Tonto, Malcolm Cecil gets Echo's producer Jeff Town to play a bongo that is electronically linked to the synthesizer, while Cecil plays a keyboard.
1: Okay, you get the idea. So Tonto does play live, and that's just a bass line which is controlling the other synthesizers, and so only one person has to play the musical line, but the rhythms are all interactive.
0: This is a rough-and-ready demo, but a more precise example can be heard on the piece River Song, on which Cecil and Margoloff synthesized a voice.
1: It was our attempt at voice synthesis. The melodic lines were... I was playing on the keyboard and Bob was creating the words, and we worked together to create the sound that ended up being the vocal, which is somewhat unintelligible, but we had terrible difficulty making consonants and K's, and the one thing that still irks me to this day that I always wanted to fix was the line in there, which is the whole major line in the whole thing. This is, I'm the river, but I am not the current. And it comes out, I am the urrant.

0: Tonto would probably be a tiny footnote in modern music if one day Stevie Wonder hadn't walked into the studio after a bass player named Ronnie Blanco played Zero Time for him.
1: And he played the album to Stevie, and he told Stevie that this was a keyboard instrument that he needed to check out. So, lo and behold, there's a ring at the bell, and it turns out to be Ronnie Blanco. He says, oh, come down here, I've got somebody here who wants to check out Tonto. Anyway, so we went into the studio, and who walks in on Ronnie Blanco's arm with our album under the other arm is Stevie. And he came into the studio.
2: And we're left for 6 years.
1: Well, he certainly didn't leave for the next 4 days. I called up Bob and said, get over here. Stevie Wonder's here, and he wants to play, and he wants to record. And the first weekend, we put down seven.

0: Robert Margoleff and Malcolm Cecil would produce and play on the four quintessential Stevie Wonder albums, Music of My Mind, Talking Book, Inner Visions, and Fulfillingness's first finale. They went on to produce hit albums for the Isley Brothers and Minnie Riperton, and then Margoleff produced Devo's Freedom of Choice and Shadowfax's The Odd Get Even. Cecil had a long-time producing relationship with Gil Scott-Heron. Now they're reviving Tonto, trying to capitalize on the techno sound that they helped inspire. Malcolm Cecil and Robert Margoleff are well abreast of contemporary technology, but they still think, 25 years later, there's something special in Tonto.
1: It's an instrument, okay? And it's one kind of an instrument. There's no other instrument like it. It has its own process and its own thing. And after all, there's a few things you can say about an instrument that was designed on a tablecloth.
0: The first Tonto's expanding headband album, Zero Time, was re-released in its entirety, along with tracks from a second album that came out in Europe. The collection is called Tonto Rides Again on Viceroy Records. For Echoes, I'm Kimberly Haas.
2: Kimberly Haas, 30 years ago, when we celebrated the 25th anniversary of Tonto's expanding headbands, Zero Time. Today, we celebrate the 55th anniversary. I had interviewed Malcolm Cecil in 1982 for Totally Wired, and this interview was drawn from my conversation with both artists in 1996. Sadly, Malcolm Cecil passed in 2021 at the age of 84, but Robert Margoleff is still on the planet. The Tonto synthesizer is currently refurbished and housed at the National Music Center in Calgary, Alberta. That Tonto Rides Again album that we mentioned in the feature is no longer available, and their second album, It's About Time, seems to be completely gone. But Zero Time is available digitally and on streaming platforms. I've got an in-depth look at Tonto that I wrote upon the passing of Malcolm Cecil. I'll have that up on the website at echoes.org. Go to the reviews commentary section at the bottom. Let's take a deep dive now into Zero Time with a suite of music beginning with that first track that they composed together, Aurora.

A suite of music from Tonto's expanding headband from the album Zero Time. This last track is probably their best known. It was used on a lot of radio shows and commercials back in the day, Cybernaut. That came out of Jet Sex, and before that, Time Wise, and we started off with Aurora. Tonto's expanding headbands, Zero Time, released 55 years ago on June 15, 1971. It still sounds incredibly great even today. Something special about those old analog sounds, and they definitely had a great taste for interesting timbres. As I mentioned on our website, I will have a more in-depth look at Tonto's expanding headband. That'll be in the reviews and commentary section of the Echoes website at echoes.org, and that's also where you'll find a playlist for today's show. I'm John DiLiberto. Thank you so much for being with me in this first hour. Echoes continues from PRX. I might have some artists who are perhaps children of Tonto's expanding headbands in the next hour, even if they don't know their parents. We'll hear Holland Holmes from his album, The Sanctity of Rust. He's among them. It's all ahead in the next hour of Echoes from PRX.

I'm John DiLiberto, and you're hearing echoes from PRX. Music by Tori Amos coming your way from her album In Times of Dragons. And I've got Boards of Canada from their release Inferno. We're also going to hear Blue Tech. He has an album on Ian Body's Din music label where he taps into the analog modular world of synthesizers, creating a more freeform sound and even improvising melodic keyboard solos.

Blue Tech off the album Petite Constellations. We look to the skies in this hour on Echoes. Here's music from Sunstrom Sound, an artist who also has recorded as Tonight Sky from the album Storm Space. This is Receding.

You're hearing echoes from PRX, and I'm John DiLiberto. I've got Karen ahead from her album Physics Universal Love Language, but let's start with Holland Holmes from his album The Sanctity of Rust. This is So Far Away.

Boards of Canada from their first release in 13 years, Inferno. Naraka, the name of that tune. A lot of Indian samples in there. Arlo Parks ahead of that with Heaven from Ambiguous Desire. And we heard Karen with The Sixth from her album Physics Universal Love Language. You can hear a great interview with Karen. That is up in the Echoes podcast right now. Blue Tech ahead of that with Hyperborealis from his album Petite Constellations, and Holland Holmes up at the top. Ahead in the next hour, I've got some Tori Amos and Hammock as Echoes continues from PRX. If you still love to have music in its physical form, then check out the Echoes CD of the Month Club. 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

You're hearing echoes from PRX, and I'm John DiLiberto. I've got Tone Ranger ahead, but first, here's Shelby Natasha, title piece to her album, It Was Mine.

Tone Ranger with Magico from his album Desert Rose. He had a nice interview with him a few years back. That came out of Tori Amos with Veins from In Times of Dragons and Shelby Natasha up at the top. Coming up, I've got some Unwed Sailor. You can get a playlist for today's Echoes on our website. You will find that at echoes.org. That's Echoes, E-C-H-O-E-S. .org. Here's Paul Adams and Sundown for Cosmic Cowboys.

0: Unwed Sailor, title piece to their album High Remembrance, and that came out of Chemicals Make You Small by Hammock. Started off with Paul Adams. I'm John DiLiberto. 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

legendary bassist Ray Brown from an album he put out titled Some of My Best Friends Are Guitarists. The guitarist with him there was Kenny Burrell. Kenny Burrell's tune, Soulful Spirit. I'm Bob Studebaker. I have a Duke Ellington tune here, updated by John Pizzarelli. This one has a lot of get up and go to it. This is CJM Blues.

This set of three began with alto saxophonist Lou Donaldson and Autumn Nocturne. And just heard Sasha Vasandani. And up next is drummer Dana Hall. He has Tim Warfield playing sax and Terrell Stafford on trumpet. The title of this is For Raquel.

Some fun jazz from the Great Northwest, Rebecca Kilgore, backed by Dave Frischberg's piano on Not Mine. But we're all yours this hour. David J. for jazz and you. It's a rare late 30s Django Reinhardt session on Body and Soul in just a bit, right after Eric Alexander takes us to the island.

the new Standard Quintet, title tune from their album, Another Time, Another Place. Shifting over to center stage for Wesla Whitfield now for a Beatles classic, In My Life.

Veteran pianist Frank Cunamundo recasting the Benny Golson classic Blues March. Coming up next from the Dave Brubeck Quartet's landmark 1959 album Time Out, it's Blue Rondo a la Turk.

That's early 50s Stan Getz with guitarist Johnny Smith and a small hotel. Plus mid-50s Dinah Washington with the Quincy Jones Band on Is You Is or Is You Ain't. Topping off the hour for us, the timeless Count Basie Band take on April in Paris.

It was both the Grammy and Oscar-winning Song of the Year in 1965. Lou Donaldson and his quintet there recorded 2 years later, The Shadow of Your Smile.

Johnny Hartman swinging a bit more than usual there on a clear day. Eric Johnson earlier with Gee Baby Ain't I Good to You. Here now it's Frank Morgan doing Up Jumped Spring.

The vintage style of Madeleine Peru on Everybody's Talking. Sure glad you stopped by. Coming up next, we've got the engaging tenor sax work of Bill Easley as he updates the Randy Weston gem, High Fly.

What you think you're gonna be doing next year? What you think you're gonna be doing next year?

swinging sounds of Harry Connick singing the Cole Porter gem I Love Paris. Plus Ben Sidran earlier, Lookin' Here. Capping off the hour now, it's Paul Horn with Something Blue.

Along one of our favorite tunes, Nika's Dream, as done by guitarist John Stein. Your faithful jazz companion, David J. here with more great listener-supported jazz for you. It is Moondance time now with Ramsey Lewis's trio setting it up for Nancy Wilson.

Early 50s, Chet Baker, Jerry Mulligan Quartet doing Aren't You Glad You're You. Plus the burnished brasswork of Warren Vache earlier on I Can't Get Started. Here now the Ray Bryant Trio to do Cast Your Fate to the Wind.

The sunny warmth of Rio shines right through all of that. Eliana Elias and Caipora from her Three Americas album. Thank you so much for joining us here this hour. It is bassist Ben Wolf and his quartet now to play No, Pat, No.

Legendary saxophonist Sonny Stitt out front there on My Buddy. Plus Chris Connor prior to that with Senor Blues. Wrapping up this hour of listener-supported jazz radio, Scorpio pianist Fred Hirsch and Days Gone By.

0: tired of being a T-cell? This is Sandra Tsinglo with the Lowdown on Science. Killer T-cells are immune cells that defend against tumors and viruses. But one type of T-cell kills tumors while another becomes exhausted and just gives up. The problem? Telling them apart. H.K. Chung and team at UC San Diego used genetic information from T cells to tackle this problem. They created a platform that pinpoints the proteins that drive exhaustion and distinguished the two cell types. Even better, when those key proteins are removed from mice with solid tumors, those exhausted T cells disappear and the tumor growth drops. Turns out, with a little reprogramming, you too can turn a tired T cell around. Booyah!
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0: Some believe Elvis liked a little Nashville studio so much that he never left. You're on the Soundbeat. You're listening to I Was the One, the B-side to Elvis's first RCA single, Heartbreak Hotel. He recorded the songs at Nashville's RCA studio months earlier, and while it was later converted to a TV studio, some claim Elvis never, well, left the building.
1: Was the one who taught her to cry when she wants you under a spell.
0: Legend has it, whenever Presley's name was mentioned, lights would blow out, and unexplained noises would respond, sometimes over the PA system. The next time you see Elvis's ghost, you can let everyone know. The King has his own iPhone app, with a special built-in feature for logging Elvis sightings. Yeah, there's an app for that.

0: 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I'm Brett Barry.
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0: tired of being a T-cell? This is Sandra Tsinglo with the Lowdown on Science. Killer T-cells are immune cells that defend against tumors and viruses. But one type of T-cell kills tumors while another becomes exhausted and just gives up. The problem? Telling them apart. H.K. Chung and team at UC San Diego used genetic information from T cells to tackle this problem. They created a platform that pinpoints the proteins that drive exhaustion and distinguished the two cell types. Even better, when those key proteins are removed from mice with solid tumors, those exhausted T cells disappear and the tumor growth drops. Turns out, with a little reprogramming, you too can turn a tired T cell around. Booyah!
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0: Live from NPR News in Washington, I'm Dave Mattingly. A round of high-level talks between the U.S. and Iran concluded this morning in Switzerland. Mediators from Qatar and Pakistan say the two sides agreed to a roadmap for a final deal within 60 days. Low-level technical talks are expected to last through most of the week in Geneva. NPR's Mara Liasson says critics of President Trump and the war include conservatives in the Republican Party.
1: There are conservative Iran hawks in the GOP who feel the deal is weak, that it doesn't do any better than a deal made by President Obama, which Trump has criticized bitterly. And they also say that Trump's stated goals in the war haven't been met. There's certainly been no unconditional surrender, no regime change. Iran gets hundreds of millions of dollars in unfrozen assets. And so far, there's nothing to stop Iran from enriching uranium or building a nuclear weapon.
0: That's NPR's Mara Liasson. Britain will soon have a new prime minister. Earlier today, outside 10 Downing Street, Prime Minister Keir Starmer announced his resignation. Starmer will step down as Labour Party leader but remain as a caretaker prime minister until his successor is chosen. Starmer's decision was triggered by last week's victory by former Manchester Mayor Andy Burnham in a special election. He'd planned to challenge Starmer for Labour Party leader amid Starmer's low approval ratings. This is NPR News.
2: And good morning for Prairie Public, I'm Dave Thompson. An 84-year-old Burlington man was killed in a two-vehicle head-on collision west of Burlington on US 2 Sunday. Just before 2:30 p.m., a 2020 Subaru Forester driven by the man was westbound on US 2 near mile marker 136 when the truck crossed the median into the westbound lane and crashed head-on with a 2026 Dodge Ram 1500 driven by a 68-year-old Tioga woman. The Subaru driver was dead at the scene. The Dodge driver suffered injuries and was life-flighted to Minot. The Highway Patrol is investigating. Wheat farmers are bracing for a tough year after drought impacted the crop in many Great Plains states. With more, here's Harvest Public Media contributor Kaylin Moore.
3: Across the 18 states that produce winter wheat, 45% of the crop is in poor or very poor condition. Places like Kansas and Nebraska are abandoning up to a third of the state's crop. Nebraska farmer Mary Eisenzimmer says farmers put a lot of work and expenses in their crops, and it hurts to see them come up short.
4: The really hard part about it is there's really nothing you can do about it.
3: Drought hit states at the worst time, with some places like western Kansas and Nebraska getting as little as a quarter inch of rain from February through April. Eisenzimmer says that there's a potential for a wheat shortage, which could raise the price of flour products. For Harvest Public Media, I'm Kaylin Moore.
2: Partly to mostly cloudy today, areas of morning fog southwestern North Dakota. Chance of showers and thunderstorms mainly west and north. Highs in the upper 60s to the upper 70s. Williston 55, Minot 59, Minot Air Force Base 59, Bismarck Mandan 58, Dickinson 53, Hettinger 49, Grand Forks 54, Grand Forks Air Force Base 56, Devil's Lake 57, Fargo-Moorhead 52, and Jamestown reporting 56 degrees. Coming up next on Morning Edition, President Trump says the reflecting pool on the National Mall will be drained again. He has claimed without evidence that vandals damaged the pool following a costly renovation and painting. 5:34 Central, 4:34 Mountain. For Prairie Public, I'm Dave Thompson.

believe Elvis liked a little Nashville studio so much that he never left. You're on the Soundbeat. You're listening to I Was the One, the B-side to Elvis's first RCA single, Heartbreak Hotel. He recorded the songs at Nashville's RCA studio months earlier, and while it was later converted to a TV studio, some claim Elvis never, well, left the building. Was the one who taught her to cry when she once you wonder a spell. Legend has it, whenever Presley's name was mentioned, lights would blow out, and unexplained noises would respond, sometimes over the PA system. The next time you see Elvis's ghost, you can let everyone know. The King has his own iPhone app, with a special built-in feature for logging Elvis sightings. Yeah, there's an app for that.

0: Good morning. It's hard to stay popular while in power in a democracy right now. Sliding approval ratings have forced British Prime Minister Keir Starmer to resign. What are the next steps? It's Morning Edition from NPR News. President Trump's first vice president has a critique of Trump's second term. I'm Michelle Martin.
1: And I'm Steve Inskeep. Vice President Mike Pence takes issue with the populist right in a book that he calls What Conservatives Believe. In the years since the Supreme Court overturned Roe v. Wade, the number of abortions has sharply increased. Why? Also, we assess Iran negotiations with Democratic lawmaker Adam Smith. It's Monday, June 22nd. This day, 1 year ago, U.S. forces attacked Iran's underground uranium enrichment facilities. The news is next.
2: Live from NPR News in Washington, I'm Korva Coleman. Vice President Vance has concluded the first round of high-level talks with Iranian officials in Switzerland. The mediators are Pakistan and Qatar. Officials from these two countries say technical teams from Iran and the U.S. will go on talking about the details of the preliminary agreement. NPR's Aya Batrawi has more.
3: Mediators say technical talks on Iran's nuclear program and U.S. sanctions are continuing through the week in Switzerland in order to reach a final deal within 60 days. They say the U.S. and Iran also agreed to create a, quote, deconfliction cell to ensure a ceasefire in Lebanon holds. This comes after high-level talks concluded in Switzerland in what mediators say was a, quote, positive and constructive atmosphere. Those talks almost didn't happen. Iran's delegation refused to meet Vance due to Israeli attacks on southern Lebanon. Iran then said it was closing the Strait of Hormuz, and President Trump threatened the U.S. could resume attacks on Iran. But by Sunday, the two sides were sitting down for talks, and there were no new attacks between Iran-backed Hezbollah and Israel in Lebanon. Aya Beltraoui, NPR News, Dubai.
2: There's been a change this morning in British politics. UK Prime Minister Keir Starmer says he is going to step down as head of his party, which means he'll quit being Prime Minister.
4: Every decision I've taken has been about putting the country I love first. That is why I will resign as leader of the Labour Party. I have spoken to His Majesty the King this morning to inform him of my decision.
2: Critics have battered Starmer over his decision to choose a friend of late sex offender Jeffrey Epstein as the UK ambassador to the United States and failure to deliver the change that British voters sought. Now, the former mayor of Greater Manchester, Andy Burnham, says he will seek leadership in the Labour Party in an effort to become the next UK Prime Minister. Burnham just won a special election to Parliament, making him eligible to run for the higher position. China has imposed restrictions on dozens of U.S. companies. That includes American companies that produce rare earths. NPR's Jennifer Pack reports China is retaliating for recent U.S. measures against Chinese firms.
5: 2 weeks ago, the Pentagon expanded a list that bars some Chinese companies from doing business with the U.S. military, saying the firms have links to the Chinese army. The list includes Chinese tech giants Alibaba, Baidu, and EV maker BYD, companies that have denied links to China's military. In response, China is placing 10 U.S. defense contractors, including drone makers and rare earth producers, on an export control list. It bans exporters from selling Chinese products that have dual-use purposes, meaning both military and non-military applications, to the sanctioned U.S. firms. 46 other American companies are also barred from participating in Chinese government procurement projects. Jennifer Pack, NPR News, Beijing.
2: This is NPR.
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7: Good morning. For Prairie Public, I'm Dave Thompson. North Dakota schools are changing how they collect data to a system that could make the collection easier. Many schools in North Dakota use what's called PowerSchool, but under the State Department of Public Instruction has called Project Bridge, they're changing to a tool called Infinite Campus. Why the change? Tony Ambrose is a consultant working on the project. He says right now local districts have spent a lot of time collecting data that is sent to DPI or to the federal government.
8: Having them all be completely separate caused us a lot of challenges over the years. And it causes a lot of time, energy, and effort by our districts to aggregate data on their own prepare that information, and then send that to DPI so that DPI can combine it and do what we need to do with it.
7: Ambrose says the goal is to minimize the time and effort for school districts to gather that data.
8: And we'd like to turn that time back to them to concentrate on the core mission, which has nothing to do with technology, has nothing to do with systems, has nothing to do with that data. It has everything to do with educating our kids.
7: Ambrose says more than two-thirds of the state school districts have gone through this conversion process, and he said the process could be completed by the middle part of next month. The average price of a gallon of gasoline in North Dakota dropped by 10 cents last week. GasBuddy.com survey of 493 North Dakota gas stations shows the average price of $3.70, 48 cents lower than a month ago, but 78 cents higher than a year ago. The national average dropped 14 cents. It's now $3.85 per gallon. Partly to mostly cloudy, areas of morning fog southwest, a chance of showers and thunderstorms mainly west and north, highs in the upper 60s to the upper 70s. Williston fog 53, Minot light rain 55, Minot Air Force Base 56, Bismarck Mandan 58, Dickinson reporting 51, Hettinger 50. Grand Forks 52, Grand Forks Air Force Base 52, Devil's Lake 56, Fargo-Moorhead is 49, and Jamestown is 56 degrees. So coming up next on Morning Edition, with Congress returning to Washington, President Trump's ceasefire agreement with Iran to reopen the Strait of Hormuz is facing new scrutiny. It is 6:07 Central, 5:07 Mountain, and you're listening to Morning Edition on Prairie Public, and I'm Dave Thompson.

0: tired of being a T-cell? This is Sandra Tsinglo with the Lowdown on Science. Killer T-cells are immune cells that defend against tumors and viruses. But one type of T-cell kills tumors while another becomes exhausted and just gives up. The problem? Telling them apart. H.K. Chung and team at UC San Diego used genetic information from T-cells to tackle this problem. They created a platform that pinpoints the proteins that drive exhaustion and distinguished the two cell types. Even better, when those key proteins are removed from mice with solid tumors, those exhausted T cells disappear and the tumor growth drops. Turns out, with a little reprogramming, you too can turn a tired T cell around. Booyah!
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0: Live from NPR News in Washington, I'm Dave Mattingly. Vice President Vance says Iran has agreed to allow in inspectors with the International Atomic Energy Agency following a round of high-level talks in Geneva.
1: That is a major milestone for the American people and the first step in permanently denuclearizing or permanently ending a nuclear weapons program in Iran.
0: The vice president was speaking moments ago in Switzerland. There's been no comment from Iran. An explosion at a gas plant in Qatar last night injured dozens of people. At least 18 others are still missing there, as NPR's Aya Betraoui reports from Dubai.
2: The blast sounded across Qatar and could be heard as far as Bahrain. An AFP reporter in Qatar reported seeing flames illuminating the night sky some 12 miles from the blast site. The state-owned Qatar Energy said a, quote, operational incident occurred during the startup of operations at Ras Laffan, the world's largest complex for liquefied natural gas. The company says the explosion sparked a fire at the local gas supply facility. Qatar, which is among the world's biggest exporters of gas, had halted production in March following an Iranian missile attack during the war that severely damaged part of the Ras Laffan complex. The small Gulf state is now restarting its gas operations following an interim deal between the U.S. and Iran to reopen the Strait of Hormuz. Aya Betraoui, NPR News, Dubai.
0: This is NPR News from Washington.
3: For Prairie Public, I'm Dave Thompson. Nearly half of the U.S. winter wheat crop is in poor or very poor condition. Farmers across the Great Plains states are yielding about 30 bushels per acre, about half of what they got last year. Others have had to abandon their crop together. Drought conditions have affected many places, and a warmer winter than usual made the crop susceptible to heat, late freezes, and disease. Raymond Paris is a wheat farmer in northern Oklahoma.
4: Some places the wheat's real bad. West of here, it's a little drier. Wheat is dry all winter and hot. Probably the warmest February and March I've seen.
3: On top of high fuel and fertilizer prices, many wheat farmers are bracing to lose money harvesting their crop. An 84-year-old Burlington man was killed in a two-vehicle head-on collision west of Burlington on US 2 Sunday. Just before 2:30 p.m., a 2020 Subaru Forester driven by the man was westbound on US 2 near mile marker 136 when the truck crossed the median into the westbound lane and crashed head-on with a 2026 Dodge Ram 1500 driven by a 68-year-old Tioga woman. The Subaru driver was dead at the scene. The Dodge driver suffered serious injuries and was life-flighted to Minot. Westbound lanes on US 2 were closed for approximately 2 hours. The Highway Patrol is investigating. Partly to mostly cloudy, chance of morning fog southwest, chance of showers and thunderstorms mainly west and north, highs in the upper 60s to the upper 70s today. Williston 53 with fog, Minot light rain 55, Minot Air Force Base 56, Bismarck-Mandan 58, Dickinson 51, Headinger 50, Grand Forks 52, Grand Forks Air Force Base 52, Devil's Lake 56, Fargo-Moorhead 49, and Jamestown reporting 56 degrees. Coming up on Morning Edition, the next, the UK will have its seventh prime minister in 10 years. Keir Starmer is stepping down. His likely successor is the outgoing Manchester mayor, Andy Burnham. 6:34 Central, 5:34 Mountain. It's Morning Edition on Prairie Public.

Some believe Elvis liked a little Nashville studio so much that he never left. You're on the Soundbeat. You're listening to I Was the One, the B-side to Elvis's first RCA single, Heartbreak Hotel. He recorded the songs at Nashville's RCA studio months earlier, and while it was later converted to a TV studio, some claim Elvis never, well, left the building. Was the one who taught her to cry when she wants you under a spell. Legend has it, whenever Presley's name was mentioned, lights would blow out, and unexplained noises would respond, sometimes over the PA system. The next time you see Elvis's ghost, you can let everyone know. The King has his own iPhone app, with a special built-in feature for logging Elvis sightings. Yeah, there's an app for that.

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0: tired of being a T-cell? This is Sandra Tsinglo with the lowdown on science. Killer T-cells are immune cells that defend against tumors and viruses. But one type of T-cell kills tumors while another becomes exhausted and just gives up. The problem? Telling them apart. H.K. Chung and team at UC San Diego used genetic information from T-cells to tackle this problem. They created a platform that pinpoints the proteins that drive exhaustion and distinguished the two cell types. Even better, when those key proteins are removed from mice with solid tumors, those exhausted T cells disappear and the tumor growth drops. Turns out, with a little reprogramming, you too can turn a tired T cell around. Booyah!
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0: Alan Greenspan has died. He led the Federal Reserve for almost two decades and had a signature way of communicating.
1: How do we know when irrational exuberance has unduly escalated asset values?
2: 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And by GEP, advancing autonomous procurement and supply chains with the AI-native GEP Quantum Intelligence Software Platform.
0: NBC News first reported the death of former Federal Reserve Chair Alan Greenspan, publishing a statement from his wife, NBC correspondent Andrea Mitchell. Marketplace's Nancy Marshall-Genzer has this remembrance.
3: Alan Greenspan served as chair of the Federal Reserve for almost two decades. His explanations for Fed actions and his congressional testimony were notoriously obscure, eventually becoming known as Greenspeak or FedSpeak. But Greenspan also introduced Fed statements, which did give a clear reason for interest rate decisions.

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1: Move over New York, move over LA. According to Grammy-winning producer Will Yip,
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1: 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That's on the next World Cafe.

0: It's Morning Edition from NPR News. I'm Steve Inskeep.
1: And I'm Michelle Martin. Longtime Federal Reserve Chairman Alan Greenspan has died of complications from Parkinson's disease. He was 100 years old. Greenspan was the rare celebrity among central bankers, lionized for the long-running economic boom of the 1990s. His reputation was tarnished, however, by the global financial crisis, which struck a decade later. NPR's Scott Horsley reports.
2: Alan Greenspan was a talented jazz musician. As a young man, he played both clarinet and saxophone, and even studied at Juilliard. But it was economics that made him a rock star and a symbol of the widely shared prosperity at the end of the 20th century.
3: Only in God and Alan Greenspan we trust.
2: In the boom times, the 1990s, when it seemed every barber shop had a TV tuned to the stock market channel, ordinary Americans hung on Greenspan's every word. Never mind that the Fed chairman sometimes sounded as if he were speaking a foreign language.
4: Looking at the overall gross domestic price index from a macro point of view confirms the essential order of magnitude of the bias implied.
2: Greenspan liked to write speeches in the bathtub, and it was his listeners who were sometimes left feeling underwater. He deliberately garbled his syntax to avoid saying anything that might move financial markets. A notorious exception came in 1996, when Greenspan seemed to suggest that stock prices might be getting ahead of themselves.
4: How do we know when irrational exuberance has unduly escalated asset values?
2: The warning that exuberant investors might not be quite rational sent temporary shivers through global stock markets. But Greenspan's own stock continued to climb. He was married to NBC News anchor Andrea Mitchell, and the two made a somewhat unlikely power couple.

work out of play. Yo, what that fly girl Sabine say, day. About 8 miles to the garden, that's some highway. Said that's a cool, cool lounge in Atlantic City bound in 1920 to the 1970s. A shame with some pool. Hoes, yo, some Eddie, get already real cool. Cool. Cool.

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It's like smoking the right, the final right, the vinyl rides, cruise music, cruise.

That's Garrett Dutton coming out of Philadelphia. Garrett, who records his G Love and the Special Sauce, giving a shout out to some of the great blues and jazz players that he admires. I'm Mike Olson. You're listening to Into the Music here on Prairie Public. Great to have you along this morning. He came out of Philadelphia. He's one of the greats. Here's Solomon Burke.

Solomon Burke is going to be good rocking tonight. Solomon Burke. Philadelphia, of course, known for many things, for putting the Hammond B3 on the map in the jazz world. Philadelphia, the home of so many of the great Hammond B3 players that came out of the churches, basically, is where they got their start and went into the clubs. Jimmy Smith, of course, probably the greatest and most well-known, but there were many, including Bill Doggett.

0: It's Bill Doggett. Band right there. That's one called Honky Tonk. Boy, there's a blues standard for you. Ray Bryant played the piano. He was good at it. He had a big hit back in 1960 with this one called Madison Time.
1: It's Madison Time. Hit it.

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Now that when I say hit it, Birdland, I say stop. Hit it.

0: Gospel Cross and Freeze. Hit it. And hold it right there.
1: Oh, a dance hit for you. That's the Madison Time, performed by the Ray Bryant Combo, coming out of Philadelphia. He leads one of the modern big bands, very popular. He's a drummer. He's good at it. Here's Christian McBride in the Christian McBride Big Band on Into the Music. This is Shake and Blake.
2: One.

listening to Josh Redman on the saxophone. Brad Meldow is in on the piano. That was Christian McBride that just took the bass solo, and Brian Blade is providing the drums on this one. It's called Mohonk. Yes, good stuff. I'm Mike Olson. You're listening to Into the Music here on Prairie Public. Coming up at 10 Central, 9 Mountain, the World Cafe. They are continuing their Sense of Place series and exploring their hometown, Philadelphia, this morning on World Cafe. That's coming up 10 Central, 9 Mountain here on Prairie Public. He comes out of Philadelphia as well. Calls himself Motion Worker. This is from a minor classic record called Enter the Mo-Wo.

Little Philly Soul from the Delphonics. Oh, right there. La la means I love you. Here's Devin Gilfillian. He hails from Philadelphia as well.

0: Another band coming out of Philadelphia, The War on Drugs. Right there, that song called Thinking of a Place. You're tuned to Prairie Public.
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3: That's why he built his brand new recording studio there. Coming up in the latest installment of our Sense of Place Philadelphia series, you'll take a tour of Will Yip's studio, something he's been working towards his entire life, ever since he became obsessed with music and production as a kid.
4: At 5 years old, at 6 years old, I heard Dr. Dre. I'm like, that like rocked me.
3: You'll hear how Will Yip worked his way from recording friends in his parents' basement to winning multiple Grammys, and about why he believes Philly is the place to be. It's Will Yip today. I'm Raina Duras, and this is World Cafe. A couple of Philadelphia artists here for you first. Imagine how fun it would be to be a teenage girl just wailing on your guitar and playing this song, blowing people's minds in the 70s. I think you'd feel unstoppable. On vocals and guitar, you have Philadelphia-born Joan Jett from their debut album from 1976. It's The Runaways, Cherry Bomb.

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1: This is World Cafe. I'm Raina Duras. In South Philly, there are all sorts of warehouses tucked away underneath the I-95 overpass. Some sell lumber and construction materials. There are manufacturing plants. But Will Yip is making something different.
2: You know, my thing is making rock music. We make rock bands. You know, I love all genres of music. I've worked with all genres of music. But, you know, rock music is what got me here. And I wanted to make a haven to make rock records.

0: For our Sense of Place Philadelphia series, the Grammy Award-winning producer and audio engineer gave us a tour of his brand new recording studio, Memory Music Studios. Will Yip has been a staple in the Philly music scene for more than a decade, producing and engineering records with Turnstile, Mannequin Pussy, Lauryn Hill, and more. He's been obsessed with music production for as long as he can remember.
1: One, two.
2: And from when I was a kid, I was always into hip-hop, always into rock music. Nirvana, Dr. Dre was as early as I could remember.

0: the lecture at hand. At 5 years old, at 6 years old, I heard Dr. Dre. I'm like, that like rocked me, you know, and I've been kind of chasing that out of music forever. I want weight, I want impact, I want dynamics too, so that when the moments that do hit, it hits you. But yeah, and the sense of melody and vulnerability, honesty, in those two artists, it's real, you know, and especially nowadays in a world of AI and digital music, overcompressed music, perfectly tuned music. I think we need more of that where things sound human. I think people are attracted to that.
1: It was the drums in particular that fascinated him.
0: I begged my parents to help me buy a drum set. I begged them. And they finally did. They caved. They bought a $200 drum set. I felt rich, you know what I mean? And they're, even though my parents are truly, you know, immigrant parents, they want the best for us. They wanted us to grow up in a very stable world, kind of opposite of what they grew up in China. And but they were always supportive of me. You know, they were hoping that music was a face, you know. And but they they bought me this drum set. And that was it. It was over. Like when I bought that drum set, I said, I'm going to be a professional drummer at 11, 12 years old at that point.
1: Learning the drums introduced Will to one of his best friends.
0: His name was Dylan. He's no longer with us, but he was the reason why I am who I am. You know, he was the only musician that I could find that would want to play with me, you know, because he was looking for other guys to play with. And we linked up and we wrote a couple songs. I remember we wrote two songs.
1: Dylan and Will were determined to record their music. They flipped through the Philadelphia White Pages looking for some place that would let them lay down some tracks.
0: And we found one studio called Ground Control, which is another pivotal point, a pivotal chapter of my life, called Ground Control Recording in the Northeast, right off Frankfurt Ave in Mayfair. And we saved up $100 of all of our allowance, all of our pennies. We saved up $100 for 5 hours of studio time. I'll never forget it. And $100 is a lot of money for an 11, 12 year old. That might as well be $1 billion. You know what I mean? Like it was crazy. And my parents were like, you guys are really going to do this? We're like, yeah.
1: Walking into Ground Control changed Will forever.
0: I'll never forget it. I walked into the back door. I could smell the studio. I can still remember that smell. It was a blend of like gear, like when you have gear firing on, so like a bit of like burnt tubes and you know, electrical kind of running, a little bit of cigarette smoke, you know what I mean, a little bit of that. You know, imagine a house that had carpet that's been there for 40 years, so it was like a little musky. I didn't say the smell was good, it was just imprinted. It did not smell like my studio. But I would just remember the smell, you know, it smelled like a 1970s studio to me.
1: Despite the funky smell, or maybe partly because of it, Will was so captivated by the entire operation that after they finished their recording session, he went up to the studio's owner, Chris Grillo.
0: I told him, hey, can I hang out? Can I like scrub your toilets? Can I grab you coffee? I'll just work for free, like whatever you need. I just want to be here. I just want to be in a studio. And he said, yeah, I'm actually opening another studio next year. I'd love to have you a part of it. And I started working for him, and that was it.
1: Will became dead set on becoming a part of this world. He ran the rehearsal rooms, cleaned up the studios, and eventually started collecting his own gear.
0: I would try to entice bands that I met at the rehearsal rooms to record with me. If they couldn't afford recording with my mentor, that I'll just record them for free, like demos for free. And some bands took me up on that. And some of those bands I still talk to this day, you know, that kind of have carried through my career.
1: Will even decided to attend Philly's Temple University because one of his production heroes, Phil Niccolo, was an adjunct professor there.
0: At this point in the early 2000s, Phil was production royalty in Philadelphia. You know, he had Studio 4. And Conchalkin, him and his brother and Chris Schwartz started Rough House Records. At that point, the most successful independent hip-hop label in the history, with Lauryn Hill and the Fugees and Criss Cross.

0: to me, it was my dream, like, to work at Studio 4 one day. It didn't feel real. I didn't think I could do it, but I'm like, that's my end game. I'm going to retire at Studio 4. That is where I'm going to go and record big acts with Phil and whatever, and work at Studio 4, be an engineer and producer at Studio 4. That was my goal.
1: Will hustled to earn a spot in Phil Niccolo's production class at Temple. He interned at another recording facility called Indre Studios. He helped record a live album for The Fray, all while recording in his basement. And he did it. He got into the class, and he still remembers his first one.
0: I was like, I want to work for you. You know, I'm legit a big fan. I'm working on these records. I recorded my house. And he said, just show up. I showed up that day at the Studio 4 in Contrahawken that day, and I literally didn't leave since, you know, and in 2013, I became a partner.
1: As the men behind Studio 4, Phil Niccolo and his brother Joe, known as the Butcher Brothers, worked on some iconic records. Aerosmith, Bob Dylan, Boyz II Men, Billy Joel, John Lennon, Santana, The Police, Nine Inch Nails, Anthrax, Depeche Mode, Pete Yorn, Amy Grant, the list goes on. And Will would eventually leave his own impression on that legacy, building up his own roster of bands, which he often invited to record on his own dime. He also spent time working with some of the biggest stars on the planet.
0: Outside of Philly sports, I don't get starstruck. You know what I mean? In terms of music, like, got the hitting on Prince, one of my favorite artists all the time, or Questlove, or Beyonce, or whatever. Like, I don't get starstruck with music people, usually, because I'm always just, I try to keep on and pro. But I was starstruck. Lauryn Hill walked in, I was starstruck. She emoted a power. There was an aura, a true aura around her. That's why when other musicians meet her, they freak out. You know what I mean? I saw Prince freak out talking to Miss Lauryn Hill.
1: At just 22 years old, Will helped Lauryn Hill build a studio in New Jersey. And later, he even toured with her, playing drums in her band.

0: It was those experiences at Studio 4 that laid the groundwork for Will's production philosophy.
1: The song is paramount. I've said that a million times. The song's paramount. The song has to be great. I know a lot of musicians that have songs that work with people, and the producer, whoever, listened to it one time, we're like, not... change this, change that. I was like, bro, you just listened to it for one time. Think about all the music that you didn't like your first listen that grew on you and became your favorite songs, right? Because you now you understand it. Not every song you hear should be like pizza. That, oh yeah, that's a banger right away. That first bite is great. The first time I had uni, you know, at a sushi place, I was like, this is gross. What is this? It's my favorite thing now. You know, because you know, it kind of evolved me. It forced me to kind of expand my palate. Songs are the same way.
0: He's taken that mentality with him to his own Memory Music Studios. The four studio facility is crisp and free of clutter. The air is filled with a scent literally designed by Will himself. It does not smell funky or like old 70s carpet. It smells clean and citrusy. He says all of this attention to the atmosphere helps get the creative juices flowing. And while the studio is definitely fit for a big star, that's not his goal.
1: I never built a studio. I never built a world, our little community, to support the big stars. I don't give a about that. I don't care if Taylor Swift ever walks into the studio. It would be cool. It would be so sick. It would leave Rodrigo wanting to come in, but I didn't build this for them.
0: He built this place for Philly.
1: Philly's the place. Philly's the place. It has talent. Because we have the room, the infrastructure, the ecosystem for bands to still invest in themselves as human beings, but get enough support creatively. I just want to add more. I want to add fuel to the fire and have this. A studio like this in LA would cost $10 million to make. So I wanted to give our community this hub. So instead of having to mortgage your life to do a record in LA or Nashville, oh man, you can spend 80% less in studio time and just do it at Will's spot, you know, at one of the other studios here, you know. So, yeah, that's why Philly. And because I love Philly, I know that people love it, you know.
0: Will is passionate about investing time and money into bands he believes in. Bands like Turnstile from just down the road from Philly in Baltimore, who he's been working with for a long time.
1: The first record I did with Turnstile, I think I got paid like $700 to do it. You know, they were sleeping at the studio. They were the real deal. They were touring. They were sleeping in studio every night, you know, or driving 3 hours back home in Baltimore. And yeah, like I always want to just invest in awesome growing talent.
0: And those investments have paid off. Will worked on Turnstile's latest record, 2025's Never Enough. That album ended up being nominated for 5 Grammy Awards and winning Best Metal Performance and Best Rock Album at the Grammys.
1: Well, I could cry thinking about it right now, as it may have, was so important to me, because they're literally like my brothers. They are, you know, I'm so close to every band, you know, like I love every band, but Turnstile's always had a special place in my heart because we were so close.

0: Brendan was sitting here. He's a row in front of me, right in front of me. And then they announced Rock Album. I was ready for them to say Deftones or whatever. And then they said Never Enough by Turnstile. I saw Brendan put his head down, and Christina just started sobbing. My wife started sobbing right next to me. I was like, this is crazy. It was pure joy. And, you know, again, my wife always said, it's like, you don't need that. We don't need affirmation from the Grammys to like validate you, right? But it is cool when you get that extra bit of recognition where people recognize the hard work that put in. For me to see all their hard work pay off, all our hard work pay off. We spent the better part of a year making that record. You know, I brought, you know, when I didn't start the record with them, and they actually started the same day. It was May 3rd. They started working on that record the same day my kid was born.
1: With Turnstile, Will also became the first Asian American producer to win a Grammy for Best Rock Album. It's a recognition he does not take for granted.
0: Growing up, I wish I was less Asian. You know, I wish I looked like the dudes that my bandmates wanted their band to look like. You know what I mean? But, you know, growing up, being able to celebrate now, you know, I'm so happy. I'm so proud. I mean, I'm so proud of my culture, and because that's what made us into who we are, you know.
1: Memory Music Studios just opened its doors this year, but Will says they're already booked and busy. In fact, there was a band working on music during our tour. When you're in there, it's very easy to believe exactly what Will believes about Philadelphia.
0: Philly is the center of indie rock music. I said that's been publicized, but I mean it. I'll repeat that over and over again because I want that to stick with people. At that time, even 2020 or right around then, Mitski, Japanese Breakfast, Kurt Vile, War on Drugs, Alex G. I just named some of the most, Lucy Dacus, some of the most prolific and reputable indie rock artists on the face of the earth. They were all in Philadelphia at the same time making music, living, investing in themselves. And that's outside of my world of bringing bands like, you know, having bands like your Menzingers, your Tiger Jaws, your Circus Survives, really bands that sell out 3,000 cap, 4,000 cap rooms. Tidal Fire aren't far from here. Super Heaven, the viral superstars in Super Heaven, some of my best friends, are all Balancing Composure in Philadelphia all at the same time. Why? Because artists can invest in their lives here.

0: 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The Church of Jesus Christ of Latter-day Saints is hosting a broadcast watch party of the Tabernacle Choir at Temple Square Hollywood Bowl Concert, marking 100 years since the choir's first Hollywood Bowl performance. Friday, June 26th at 7 p.m. at Concordia College's Centrum Auditorium. 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
1: Before the break on World Cafe, you took a tour of Philadelphia producer Will Yip's studio for our Sense of Place Philly series. You can see that studio. It is so gorgeous and so, so clean on our Instagram at World Cafe. One of the many bands Will Yip has worked with is Philly's Mannequin Pussy. So next, going to revisit their World Cafe session from 2024. Now, there's probably been at least one moment in your life when you've gotten so frustrated, so angry, so overwhelmed that you felt the urge to scream. But when you want to scream, where do you go? To your car? Do you scream into a pillow? For Mannequin Pussy front person, Missy DeBeese, she went to the stage. Coming up in our conversation, Missy will talk about how she started the band looking for emotional catharsis and how that remains a vital part of their music, even as her songwriting craft has developed. We talk about what it's like to have your band start to break out in your 30s and about her life before Mannequin Pussy, her diagnosis with cancer as a teenager, and her upbringing in the church, which partly inspired the title track of their album, I Got Heaven. Missy also talks about the mutual respect between the band and their audience, something that I saw firsthand when she took the time out to talk to every single fan who wanted to say hello after the live performance that you're going to hear today. My chat with Missy is coming up, but first, here is the whole band. This is Mannequin Pussy performing I Don't Know You off their album I Got Heaven, live for World Cafe.

0: You just heard Mannequin Pussy performing I Don't Know You for a live audience at World Cafe Live in Philadelphia, where the band is from. I'm Raina Duris. This is World Cafe. And Mannequin Pussy's Missy DeBeese is my guest today. Missy, welcome to the World Cafe.
1: Hello, Raina. Thank you so much.
0: A while before making this album, I know you got out of a long-term relationship, which is a big life shift. And when that happens, you suddenly have all of this time for yourself that maybe you didn't have before. How did that affect you creatively?
1: Well, I think the difference between how I looked at a relationship ending in my 20s versus now, I think in my 30s, was with a little bit more like grace and distance. When that last relationship ended, I realized I had not been truly single for like a 10-year period. You know, there's an immense societal pressure, not just on women, but in everyone, to kind of like spend their lives in the pursuit of finding a partner. Mm-hmm. And I think for creative people, partnerships are sometimes this thing that distract you a bit from maybe the work that you should be doing. And it can be very difficult to find someone who understands where you're coming from with that sort of creative energy and that sense of, I cannot allow myself to be so entangled and so distracted. Like, I need to carve out time for myself. I need to know how to focus on what it is that I'm trying to create, how to focus on these relationships I have with like my bandmates and these other collaborations, and, you know, how to show up for everyone in a way that makes everyone feel valued and loved enough. Yeah. And I think I needed time to just truly be alone so that I could have the space to chase the sounds that were in my head. But, you know, I don't think in any ways this album is a breakup record. I think it's very much a discovery of self, very much what happens in one's own solitude. And what happens in one's own solitude is that also you do fantasize and desire sometimes someone to be there.
0: Yeah, well, I want to talk about the next song we're going to hear, because it is a song that is a fantasy. It is a love song. It was inspired by a scene in the show Buffy the Vampire Slayer, where Buffy has to kill her romantic partner, Angel, who's a vampire, and she has to do it to save the world. And I tried watching this scene again. I hadn't seen it since high school, and it immediately made me weepy. Could you tell us about this song?
1: It's an immensely emotional scene, and the whole relationship is so toxic and tortured and you know, exactly the perfect thing to be showing like young impressionable teenagers as to what a love is supposed to be, which is all consuming and obsessive. And, you know, it's, you know, I say that like with an air of, you know, I'm being facetious, that it's yeah. The perfect thing to show to people. But it was Nothing Like It is a really interesting song to me, because I first started writing it 6 years ago, playing those chords and just like singing the like, nothing like the shape of you entering a room, I spin around you, like just in that sense of what kind of teenage love almost feels like, of just that the only thing you can see is that person, the only thing you can hear is that person, the only thing you want to do is just to invite that person to be as close to you as possible. But then what happens when it all falls apart? And it took me a really long time to figure out that song and how to not make it so simplistically pop. Like, you know, the first half of the song is a very simple pop song in a lot of ways. And then at the end, it really just kind of, there's a darkness and there's this edge to it that just kind of erupts, which I think is also like what happens when feelings of obsession like really erupt in you and kind of tear you out of your own life.
0: Well, let's listen to it. This is Nothing Like It's Mannequin Pussy performing live for the World Cafe.

0: performed live for the World Cafe. That was Nothing Like from Mannequin Pussy. Front person Missy DeBeast is my guest on the show today. I'm Raina Duras. Mannequin Pussy's new album is called I Got Heaven. And as that title implies, religion did play a part in inspiring songs on this album. You grew up in the church. You were raised Christian. How has that shaped your perspective as a songwriter?
1: I think what's really interesting about my experiences with Christianity growing up is that I did not realize that the church in which I was growing up was such an alternative teaching to kind of like the pervasive mainstream ideas of Christianity. My parents, when my sister and I were very young, they stopped going to a Catholic church. And something that I heard my parents say later on is that they didn't want us to grow up feeling shame. That's a part of what the Catholic Church does teach, is that that shame and sin are these intrinsic parts of what it means to be human. And the church that I grew up in going to was a Congregationalist church, which I think is a bit more like Unitarian leaning. So it was a church that was very oriented upon service, that was the best way to kind of lead a Christian life is to identify places in your community where you can involve yourself to help people who need it.
0: Okay. So, I mean, that sounds like a pretty positive.
1: Yeah, I did. Like, I had these, like, really positive experiences with Christianity. And then when I left that community and I was kind of outside of the bubble in which I grew up, I very quickly realized that the type of Christianity that I grew up with was nothing like the majority of people around me. That was not the experiences that people had. That was not the way that on a mainstream level, on a political level, that Christianity was really used as a weapon to divide the masses. And that is the way that I see it. Because when people feel ashamed of themselves, they are easier to control. Mm-hmm. You know, it's when it's in I Got Heaven, and what if I was confident? Would you just hate me more? Mm-hmm. I was just confident in who I am. Would that make you so upset?
0: We're going to come back to this because we're going to hear you play I Got Heaven in a little bit. And I'm really excited for people to hear it because it's an incredible song. I want to stay for a bit in your youth. I want to talk about another formative experience that you had when you were 15. I know you were diagnosed with cancer. How does that affect you? You're 15. You're a teenager. You're just starting to figure out who you are. You're starting to rebel. You're starting to get into music. What does that do?
1: I smoked my first cigarette maybe a week after I got diagnosed with cancer.
0: Really?
1: Yeah, I mean, I think the general media perception, and I think how teenage illness is sometimes put into the world and in like film, is that you're so sweet and you're innocent and you're just a teenager and a friend of mine put it really well once, which is, I hope I have a crush before I die. There's this idea that's still the one thing that you want to do is get a boyfriend.
0: Right.
1: You know, and right. I think that's like this pervasive narrative is somehow in our media and the way that we represent teenage illness. But for me, I went wild. I felt as though I wanted to experience everything I possibly could. And when you are a 15-year-old growing up in the suburbs, what is there really to experience?
0: Smoke a cigarette.
1: Smoking a cigarette for the first time, smoking a clove cigarette for the first time, smoking pot for the first time, getting blackout drunk, like stealing street signs, you know, like stealing a book from Barnes & Noble, whatever it is. I think actually the way that teenagers respond to things is to like act out.
0: Sure.
1: Because they're desirous of experiences that make them feel like they're really living.
0: Yeah.
1: And often the experiences that we feel like are making us the most alive are also numbing us in a very serious way. So I really, like, I call it my blackout years because I think that's the way that your body responds to trauma is that starts to black it out. So you don't have the type of recall sometimes for specific moments, but there's certain experiences that really stand out to you. I mean, it was horrifically lonely. I think already when you're 15 and you don't feel understood and you don't even understand yourself, and then this thing happens and you see everyone around you start to treat you differently. Mm. And you don't really feel, you also don't have the emotional vocabulary to express how you're feeling yet because you're only 15 and you know,
0: yeah,
1: you're kind of just out the egg.
0: I think I saw you say somewhere that, that people would keep telling you you're so strong.
1: Yeah.
0: And that was a weird thing to deal with, just to hear that over and over again.
1: Yeah, I think that's a interesting the way that like I pulled that experience into our song Drunk 2 with the line, everyone says to me, Missy, you're so strong. What if I don't want to be? That experience came directly from my experience of being a kid with cancer and not from, you know, a breakup, but just like very often when we see someone in front of us struggling, and very often I think as adults when we see a child suffering, our response is to just tell them that they're strong because we need them to be strong because we don't know what to say.
0: Yeah. Well, let's listen to a bit of Drunk 2 right now. Here's Mannequin Pussy. It's World Cafe.

0: That was Mannequin Pussy on World Cafe with Drunk 2. I'm Raina Duris. I'm here with Missy from Mannequin Pussy. It took you a while to learn how to play guitar. You said that you felt like you got a late start because you didn't start playing until you were 23. Some people listening might say, oh, 23, that's not so old. But I can remember hanging out with like band guys when I was 23, and I can't play guitar. And the idea of me picking up a guitar felt like it would be very intimidating. How did you actually get started?
1: You know, I think when I realized just how much it was something I wanted to learn, I think I was 23, and I was around all these people at this period in my life who were in bands and were very creative, but all were people who had just started playing. And so it was really inspiring to me to be around people who weren't prodigies or virtuosos, which is, I think when you think about playing music, it is this really intimidating thing because it seems like there's this really high bar of excellence and talent that you have to just start with. But you forget what actually goes into learning something is very often you fail for a long time, and you fail publicly for a long time. And you just like, you have to believe that the time you put into it is really only going to grow, and you're going to see that skill set develop. And, you know, when I was 16, I did really want an electric guitar so, so much. And my parents got me like the Fender starter set. And I took a few lessons with, a neighbor of mine. At the first lesson we went to, like, I had written a song. I was like, oh, I wrote a song. This is the melody. Will you just help me find the chords? Just wanting so much to just, I think, identifying that music was an avenue towards a cathartic release.
0: Yeah.
1: Yeah. And that's what I was searching for.
0: That's okay. So that is interesting because I've heard you say that you realized when you were a teenager that music could be something that you escape into, or it could be a way to hold a mirror up to the world. When you started Mannequin Pussy, what did you want your music to do?
1: I think I was diving into myself, especially in like very early on. I was just so unbelievably angry, and I was so deeply depressed of, you know, like, very long depressive episodes that I just did not know how to crawl out of. And I think for a very long time, I just tried to ignore things that had happened in my life. I just, you know, again, like the way that trauma responds in your body is you just kind of shut it out and pretend as though it's not happening. And that was the way I walked through the world for a very long time. And then it was like almost like one day I woke up and it all caught up to me. Like everything I tried to ignore emotionally in my life, everything I tried to shut down just overtook me. And I had no chance but to like really start to feel it. And I just wanted a place to scream. And something I say a lot at our shows is that society very much frowns upon just public screaming or just screaming in general. You know, that's why in like a lot of movies, there'll be that scene where the main character's in their car and they're just behind the wheel screaming alone in their car. You know, it's like there's not that many places in which we have to just indulge in that primal scream, which actually does make you feel lighter after you do it. And so I think Mannequin Pussy really started as this cathartic performance art where I could just be on stage exorcising all this rage and anger and screaming as loudly as I possibly could. And then eventually that turned into, you know, writing songs and crafts, but like, and really, you know, indulging in the craft side of it and the excitement of what it means to grow as a musician and to learn more about your craft. But yeah, those early days was just like pick up a guitar and just scream.
0: I'm talking to Missy DeBeese. She's been leading Philadelphia band Mannequin Pussy for over a decade. And after the break, she'll talk about how you shouldn't have to feel like you need to have it all figured out in your 20s as a musician or in any profession. That's next on World Cafe.

0: It seems like it's picked up speed in a big way. And you and I think, are about the same age, mid to late 30s-ish. Which is maybe not the age people think, oh, this is when you break out with your rock band. But what do you think are the upsides of having that much life experience at this point in your career?
1: For so long in your youth, you search externally for validation, but something truly changes in you when you enter your 30s, and I think especially about the mid-30s point, where if you've done the work and you've gone on that, you know, that healing journey that only you and yourself can do, you stop searching for external validation because you just feel validated in your own skin and you feel validated for exactly who you are. The 30s conversation is an interesting one because, to me, from my perspective, every single other industry that exists in the world, most people do not find success until their late 30s, 40s, 50s. Every other industry, because it takes that much time and devotion and practice.
0: Yeah.
1: And I think the arts are a really interesting place where we expect greatness from people at 21 and then expect nothing from them after the age of 25. And it's just very interesting that the arts are like this, almost this exception to it. But that's not the way that I see it at all. I think we all operate, and I think all the artists I know, we all operate with the understanding that our best work is always ahead of us.
0: I have never heard anyone put it like that before, like to put it in the context of other professions and other careers.
1: Yeah.
0: I'm speaking with Missy DeBeese of Mannequin Pussy today. The new album for Mannequin Pussy is called I Got Heaven. It's World Cafe. So far, we've heard you perform two songs that are...
1: Can I say something else?
0: Sure.
1: To anyone
0: Absolutely.
1: Listening? If you are in your 20s, let's all be very aware that there is an immense pressure that somehow society has put on all of us to have your entire life figured out between the ages of 18 and 21. And it is a completely unreasonable expectation. And it is the reason why so many people in their 20s are horrifically depressed and feel lost, because they feel as though they are already supposed to have figured it out. I think I wasted a lot of time being so upset at myself that I hadn't, I don't know, I was just...
0: You hadn't done it yet.
1: Yeah, that I just hadn't found my people, or I hadn't found my person, or I wasn't doing the things
0: you're
1: really
0: not living
1: thought.
0: Your life yet. You're still trying to find it.
1: Yeah.
0: That's like...
1: Exactly.
0: You're living it all the time.
1: Yeah.
0: Yeah.
1: Absolutely. Every day you're living it. Yeah. So I just... Yeah. The pressure... I'd really like to change the narrative around the way that young people think that they ought to be going through the world.
0: We're going to hear one more song from the new album live. It is called Loud Bark. And this performance is the first time that you played this song live in front of an audience, right?
1: Yeah.
0: Yes. do you get nervous playing a new song for the first time live? Because I feel like your music, it feels like you're not nervous at all. But do you get nervous?
1: I felt nervous before this performance, yeah. And yeah, I don't usually get nervous just because... I know, like, once again, there's this kind of self-assured quality when you've put so much work into something and you've rehearsed it and you feel ready for it. But the first time you play a song to people who have never heard it before is actually something that you don't experience very often now as a musician, where you're working on something in secret and then you reveal the secret and then people have the experience to pour themselves into it. And then they know it by the time they see it. So getting to be in this space with so many people at, you know, a sold out experience to play a song that they've never heard before. It's, you know, you're like, how will this translate? Will they feel something when they hear it for the first time?
0: Well, before we hear Loud Bark, could you tell us about the line in here? I'm a waste of a woman, but I taste like success.
1: Oh yeah. I'm really proud of that line. I just feel as though women in particular, especially women of a certain age in their 30s who maybe are single and chasing different things in their life, there's this immense external pressure to tell you that you've done it wrong. You know, and this is not at all just for women, but for anyone who's in their 30s who hasn't kind of found themselves already in the traditional roles that are expected of them, are often seen as maybe this again, this like lie that like something's wrong with you or something, you didn't do something right.

0: Right. Or you wasted your youth in some way. You wasted yourself. And it was something actually like someone who was really close to me, kind of like a member of my own family, not immediate, but a member of my family, who made a very large insinuation that I was a waste of a woman, that I had wasted.
1: So someone actually said that to you?
0: Yeah. And I felt so hurt by it, that I would be seen in their eyes as having wasted my life while I am still young and I have all these like beautiful collaborations and friendships and a very rich, alive life. And I was kind of thinking on the experience, and I was just like, well, if I'm a waste of a woman, I taste like success, because my life is wonderful and I don't feel ashamed of it at all.
1: I think that's a great way to finish this. Let's listen to Loud Bark. This is Mannequin Pussy, live for the World Cafe.

0: Recorded for World Cafe in 2024, Loud Bark from Mannequin Pussy. Thanks again to Mannequin Pussy, and thanks to Will Yip. You heard them both for our Sense of Place Philadelphia series, made possible by the Wincoat Foundation. Thanks so much to Miguel Perez for his work on that Will Yip session earlier. You can check out all of our Sense of Place Philly stuff at worldcafe.org. 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
0: Hey, recognize that voice? Interpol have announced their first new album in 4 years. I will tell you the details and you will hear this new song from it coming up. Plus, lots more new music this hour. You'll hear songs from Kurt Vile. Yeah.

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1: You can get out of your shell for a minute. 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It's so hard to tell when you're in it. Cause it hurts like hell when you're in it.
0: And from Death Cab for Cutie.
2: I was steaming, was punching the flowers. Taking for granted the sweetest till it's sour.
0: All those tunes and more on the way. I'm Rena Duris, and this is World Cafe. If you have a moment right now, pick up your phone. If you're not already looking at it, which let's be honest, you might be. I'm not judging. 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And you can listen anywhere, anytime you like. Jane's Addiction, Jane Says.

Hey, I'm Raina. This is World Cafe. Interpol are coming back with a new album next month on July 15th. You'll be able to pick up This Mirror Weighs a Ton. Frontman Paul Banks says it feels like classic Interpol. You might get that from the song you're about to hear. But there is one quirk in this one. This lead single is one of the only times you will hear guitarist Daniel Kessler singing on an Interpol song. Only done it on maybe two tracks before. It's called See Out Loud, Interpol, World Cafe.

0: 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And if you haven't checked out my interview with Death Cab and their performance for the show, you gotta go check it out. They do play that song. 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
1: 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And so is knowing the scoop. Like about Phyllis's sauerkraut dinner coming up on Saturday in the church basement, or the local theater group's production this summer, that kind of thing. 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

Raina Duras with you here on World Cafe. You're right at the beginning of our Sense of Place Philadelphia series, going to be diving into the Philly music scene for the next couple of weeks. It's just one of the many places World Cafe has taken you for our Sense of Place series. Gone to far-flung places like Tokyo and Rome, and places here in the United States like Athens, Georgia, Denton, Texas, and of course, Louisiana. Back in 2014, World Cafe's Sense of Place visited Lafayette, Louisiana. Here's a recording from that trip from Sonny Landreth. For Live from the Archives today, Native Stepson.

The Innocents' Mission, performing live for World Cafe, their song Bright as Yellow, which also appears on the Empire Records soundtrack. Remember that soundtrack? It's so good. Bangers all the way through. 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

0: Heavy Foot, Monrovia. 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

You wouldn't necessarily know just by walking past it, but in Philly's Germantown neighborhood, there's a gray stone row home with green trim where an extraterrestrial being from Saturn once lived and made music like this. That's Sun Ra, Tapestry from an Asteroid. Sun Ra lived and played music with other members of Sun Ra Orchestra at 5626 Morton Street in Philadelphia. It's named the Orchestral Institute of Sun Ra, and these days still houses members of the collective. It's recognized as a historic building, and it gets a shout out in this new Kurt Vile track. I'm Raina Duras on World Cafe. Kurt Vile, You Don't Know, 'Cause It's My Life.

0: like to imagine she's singing about the Ninja Turtle in that song. It's Emmylou Harris, Michelangelo. Cowabunga, dude, it's the end of this edition of World Cafe. Thanks so much for letting me hang out with you and play you some music today. Thanks to our affiliates all across the country who bring this show to you. And thank you to our whole team.
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3: 12 noon Central, 11 a.m. Mountain for Prairie Public. I'm Dave Thompson. North Dakota schools are changing how they collect data to a system that could make that collection easier. Many schools in North Dakota use what's called PowerSchool. But under what the State Department of Public Instruction has called Project Bridge, they're changing to a tool called Infinite Campus. Why the change? Tony Ambrose is a consultant working on the project. He says right now local districts have spent a lot of time collecting data that's sent to DPI or to the federal government.
4: Having them all be completely separate caused us a lot of challenges over the years. And it causes a lot of time, energy, and effort by our districts to aggregate data on their own, prepare that information, and then send that to DPI so that DPI can combine it and do what we need to do with it.
3: Ambrose says the goal is to minimize the time and effort for school districts to gather that data.
4: And we'd like to turn that time back to them to concentrate on the core mission, which has nothing to do with technology, has nothing to do with systems, has nothing to do with that data. It has everything to do with educating our kids.
3: Ambrose says more than two-thirds of the state school districts have gone through the conversion process, and he says this conversion process should be complete by mid-July. The average price of a gallon of gasoline in North Dakota dropped 10 cents last week. GasBuddy.com survey of 493 North Dakota gas stations shows the average price at $3.70. That average price is 48 cents lower than it was a month ago, but it is 78 cents higher than it was a year ago. The national average dropped 14 cents, and it's now at $3.85 per gallon. An 18-year-old Jamestown woman was killed in a rollover crash in Kidder County Sunday night. The North Dakota Highway Patrol says around 7:15 p.m., the woman was headed north in a car on 44th Avenue, 2 miles west of Pettibone, when she tried turning onto 21st Street Southeast. The woman lost control and rolled, and she died at the scene. The woman was not wearing her seatbelt. The patrol is investigating. Wheat farmers are bracing for a rough year after drought impacted the crop in many Great Plains states. We get more from Harvest Public Media contributor Kaylin Moore.
5: Across the 18 states that produce winter wheat, 45% of the crop is in poor or very poor condition. Places like Kansas and Nebraska are abandoning up to a third of the state's crop. Nebraska farmer Mary Eisenzimmer says farmers put a lot of work and expenses in their crops, and it hurts to see them come up short.
6: The really hard part about it is there's really nothing you can do about it.
5: Drought hit states at the worst time, with some places like western Kansas and Nebraska getting as little as a quarter inch of rain from February through April. Eisenzimmer says that there's a potential for a wheat shortage, which could raise the price of flour products. For Harvest Public Media, I'm Kaylin Moore.
3: Anglers in Minnesota have been busy catching state record-setting fish this year. Mandy Erickson is coordinator of the state's record fish program for the Minnesota Department of Natural Resources.
7: The record fish program has been incredibly busy this summer, so far this summer, even though we're just getting started. We have had 9 records broke since early this spring, which has just been fantastic.
3: Erickson says on average, Minnesota anglers break about 7 records per year. Those who break the records get more than just bragging rights. They also receive a Minnesota-shaped plaque with record information, a social media shout-out, plus an appearance at the state fair in August. It will be partly to mostly cloudy today with areas of morning fog southwest. That seems to be lifting now. Chance of showers and thunderstorms mainly west and north, highs in the upper 60s to upper 70s. Mostly cloudy tonight, showers and thunderstorms likely from west to east, lows in the upper 40s to upper 50s. Partly to mostly cloudy and breezy for tomorrow, chance of showers and thunderstorms mainly northern and eastern North Dakota, highs mid-60s to the mid-70s. Williston, partly sunny, 61. Minot, cloudy, 65. Minot Air Force Base, cloudy, 65. Bismarck, Mandan, cloud, 70. Dickinson, cloudy, 62. Hedinger, reporting cloudy, 59. Grand Forks, mostly sunny, 71. Grand Forks Air Force Base, 70. Devil's Lake, mostly sunny, 70. Fargo-Moorhead, 72. And Jamestown, reporting 72 degrees. Appears the warmest temperature in North Dakota right now is at Gwinner, where it's 73 degrees, and the coolest temperature right now, Hedinger, where it's 59 degrees. Coming up on All Things Considered this afternoon, record producer Clive Davis has passed away, and we'll hear some of the stories about the things that he has produced in his musical career. That's coming up later on All Things Considered, coming your way at 4 Central, 3 Mountain Time, here on Prairie Public. And for Prairie Public, I'm Dave Thompson. We're at 1206 Central, 1106 Mountain, Prairie Public, telling the news of North Dakota and telling the news of our Prairie region. Stay tuned.

That is something brand new from Eddie Vedder in Guitars Over Guns. That song was written for the opening of the Barack Obama Presidential Center. I happened to be watching YouTube, and they had the whole opening ceremony. It was quite a show, actually. Terrific musical performances, including that one. Eddie Vedder said they wrote that song, did a lot of work on it. Many of the musicians, 12, 13, 14 years old. I'm Mike Olson. You're listening to Into the Music here on Prairie Public. World Cafe has got their Sense of Place series going on this week. They're exploring Philadelphia, their hometown, where the World Cafe emanates from. Here's the song that came out of Philadelphia. These are the Holmes Brothers and Joan Osborne to do it for us.

0: Welcome back to Love Train, the sound of Philadelphia. I'm Jeff Fox. Producers Kenny Gamble and Leon Huff.
1: We started as Gamble Huff Productions, and we were doing productions for most of the majors that was around during those days, the Atlantics and the Columbias and the Mercurys and the other major labels, you know, and doing Jerry Butler, Mercury, Wilson Pickett, we was doing for Atlantic, Archie Bell and Dusty Springfields, we was doing for Atlantic. So we were like hustling. I mean, we was producing, but at the same time, we was honing our skills, but we were active producers and writers doing that. And we figure after we had success as a production company, we figure, well, let's do our own thing.
0: One of the early songs that Gamble and Huff produced was for R&B legend Jerry Butler.
2: I remember my first love affair. Somehow or another, the whole darn thing went wrong. But my mama had some great

0: Only the Strong Survive, performed by Jerry Butler, also known as the Iceman. After creating hits for other labels, Gamble and Huff decided to start their own in 1966. They called it Excel Records.
1: It was a better deal for us to be independent, produce and write our own songs and make the judgments of what we thought were the hits. And using many of our friends, because we had a tremendous network of disc jockeys like Jimmy Bishop and Georgie Woods and Butterball in particular, we used to bring them down here and listen to our music, and they played music all day, every day. And so we would ask them, say, which one would you go with? You know what I mean? And so we had some pretty good advice, confidants with us at that time.
0: Success came instantly for the producers with a number one hit by a band from New York. Here's Richie Ngwee of the Soul Survivors.
2: Originally, the Soul Survivors were a doo-wop group in Manhattan called the Dedications. We started playing out on the road, and the way the times changed as far as self-contained units, we dropped some of the vocalists and we picked up some instrumentalists, and that's when we evolved into the Soul Survivors.
0: The Soul Survivors were the right band to play a tune called Expressway to Your Heart, Gamble and Huff.
1: In the mid-60s, when they first built the expressway here in Philadelphia, and I was going to Germantown to see a young lady, and the expressway was so crowded, you know what I mean? So I started banging on the dashboard, expressway to your heart.

0: Expressway to Your Heart, performed by the Soul Survivors. With their new label and success, Kenny Gamble and Leon Huff signed a local Philadelphia group called the Intruders.
1: In the beginning, it was like, it was back in the late 50s, early 60s. And during that time, it was just like singing, it was groups just singing on the street corners, best known as doo-wop. And we named ourselves the Checkers. And we would have competition with the other groups, you know, within our neighborhood. You know, the girls would come and everybody was excited. So we just felt good about it and just kept going from there. Then later on, that's when we became the Intruders.
0: The Intruders' first song with Gamble and Huff was a hit, Cowboys the Girls. Now, the lead singer, Sam Brown, or they called him Little Sonny, he left the group for a short time, but returned in 1973 for another recording called I Always Love My Mama.
2: That's a reality about a lot of people who used to do domestic work, including my mother. My mother used to iron and do domestic work, you know, when I was young.
0: Here's Gamble and Huff.
2: Not only my mother, but a lot of people in our neighborhood, you know. So that was a tribute to all of the mothers who worked hard, you know, and sacrificed for their children. And that's why it's a classic. Every Mother's Day, you know, all over this world, they plan to always love my mama, because you only get one. You only get one mother. And to appreciate the sacrifices that your mother goes through, especially those who have a little bit harder than others.
3: They play it every Mother's Day.
2: They play it every Mother's Day.

0: Ah, yeah, I'll always love my mama. Performed by the Intruders, you're listening to Love Train, the sound of Philadelphia. I'm Jeff Fox. One of the distinct qualities of the Philly sound was the lush strings and horns. Philly International had a house orchestra called Mother, Father, Sister, Brother, or MFSB for short. For most productions, Gamble and Huff were joined by Ace Arranger, Tom Bell, who knew how to shape the huge sound of MFSB to each artist. The material often came from inspiration, though. Kenny Gamble and Leon Huff.
1: Gamble used to hum the horn parts himself on the tape recorder. Hum every part. Want the trumpets to play, you know. We think what the trombones should do, Gamble, bang. And he'll hum parts, you know. I hum some parts, you know. And we was fortunate enough to have Tommy Vells and the Bobby Martins around us.
2: And they were flexible. They were flexible because sometimes we would have a session and we listen to the arrangement. We changed the whole arrangement right at the session. And you might have strings, horns, everybody in here. But that's the kind of teamwork that we had. We had a team of people that was working together, and everybody wanted the music to be the best it could be. Mm-hmm. We had a great team of people, and we had a great engineers, you know, with Joe Tarja. Because the fidelity and sound of the music is what people really are amazed about. They say, well, how did you get that sound? And so it was between the musicians, the songs, and the studio.
0: Tom Bell worked closely with a local group called the Delphonics.

0: William Hart of the Delphonics.
1: Of course, Tom Bell did the arrangements and stuff on all the things, all the songs. I was the lyric and the writer guy. Tom Bell was the music man. And from that little, you know, singing on the corners and going to the parties and the girls and all that kind of stuff, we start realizing people was liking us. It kind of reminds me of Wild Root La La, because I figured the women had heard everything. So I said, what would be a great hit? I know they could have never heard this. La La means I love you.
0: Gamble and Huff interpret the song in a different way.
2: And La La means it's like he's talking about like a baby would say La La La. He's interpreting it, saying La La La La La means that I love you. You know what I mean? So it's simplicity.
3: Divine.
2: But it was just so melodic and it's a smooth love song, so romantic.

La La La La La Means I Love You, performed by the Delfonics. Coming up, the OJs, Harold Melvin and the Blue Notes, the Spinners, and many more. I'm Jeff Fox, and you're listening to Love Train, the sound of Philadelphia.

0: Philadelphia International Records came from the city of brotherly love. The OJs began their career as young singers in Ohio.
1: There's a lot of gospel in our sound. My dad at St. Mark Baptist Church was a choir director and a deacon.
0: Singer Walter Williams.
1: I had to go to church. I had to sing in the choir. I mean, I didn't have a choice. Being that Eddie lived so close by, whenever my dad could catch him, he made him come to choir rehearsal and sing in the choir too. So when we started singing rhythm and blues back in those days, because we sang in the choir a lot, I think the gospel was the natural that we put it into the R&B stuff that we did. I mean, there's not a big difference. It's just one, you're praising the Lord, and the other one, you're praising women, pretty much, and the good time you had with them. So
0: the OJs had to pay some dues before they hit it big. The story begins in New York City. Singer Eddie LaVert.
2: We were doing a gig at the Apollo Theater. And at that time, we were basically opening the show. And the Intruders had just had the big hit, Cowboys the Girls. And Gamble and Huff came up to see them. And the Intruders told them, said, well, you need to catch the OJs, man. And so they caught the show. And then they said, okay, we get in touch with you guys. So we went back home, and they got in touch. They came down to Akron, Ohio, and saw us perform at a club down there called the Tangiers. And they liked it, and so from there we went up to Philly and recorded One Night Affair, Deeper in Love, all of that stuff right there. And we were filling it, but at that time they were with Chess Records, and then Leonard Chess died and the deal fell apart. People left angry, so we went back home to starve to death. And finally, Gamble called again and said, I got some great songs. You guys need to come on up and record. We ended up there from that point, and we recorded Backstabbers, and the rest is history.

0: Philadelphia International Records relied on the talents of many composers and lyricists. Kenny Gamble and Leon Huff wrote a large amount of the material, but they were joined by Vic Carstaven, Gene McFadden, John Whitehead, Tom Bell, Linda Creed, and many more. Gamble and Huff met one of their future staff writers at a club in New Jersey.
1: I saw Bunny in a club in East Camden. I think it was called the Top Hat. Bunny was playing a guitar. They called him Mr. Emotions then. And I never heard of Bunny. Never knew him. First time I ever seen him in my life. And he was so good, they held Bunny over for weeks after that. And I used to go back and watch him. He was singing all the songs, all the popular hits. He'll sing you some opera, some blues. He was doing everything. He was country with that guitar. So he impressed me a lot.
0: Composer and singer, Bunny Siglin.
2: I used to sing, and my eyes would go in my head, and I would try to really, you know, sing with feeling. And sometimes I would even cry, you know. Maybe because that note was, the key was too high. But they called me Mr. Emotion. People, if you sing with emotion, the more emotion you sing with, the better the audience will lack you if you're serious about it. And I always wanted to be loved.
0: Bunny Sigler had success early on, but his record label went out of business, so he spent a lot of time in the Philadelphia International Records hallways after that.
2: I was on top of the world, top 12 record, and then the bottom fell out, Cameo Parkway folded. And then I was down, down, down, down, down. I was going crazy. And Gamble, his office had about as much room, less room than you had these lights here. And we were talking about martial arts, and I had just started. And when you're mad about having a top 12 record, pop record, and then you don't have nothing, and you're doing martial arts, I was out in the hallways punching in the walls and stuff. So people were coming to see Gamble, like if you were coming to see Gamble, you had to dodge past me kicking him. You know, I wasn't kicking at you, but you know, I was throwing blows and people were in the way.
0: Gamble and Huff soon gave him an office, and he got to work where he wrote hits for the OJs, Billy Paul, the Three Degrees, among many others.
2: Music is the only thing I've ever done. And unless you can put your full time in this, this is a lifetime commitment, and that's what I made. And I never had a job. This is a job. Music is a job. But had I had a job and had to work with a family, I wouldn't have been able to concentrate on my music. There's been ups and downs and ups and downs, and now there's been ups. A lot of that came from the hard work that I've done in music. And I've been in it for years, but I still feel like I'm just starting.

0: Picture Us, performed by Bunny Sigler. You're listening to Love Train, the sound of Philadelphia. I'm Jeff Fox. In 1972, Gamble and Huff signed a veteran Philadelphia group called Harold Melvin and the Blue Notes. Over the years, the Blue Notes became a training ground for many musicians. Sharon Page and William Spratley are current members of the band.
1: Well, Harold was a perfectionist, right. And one thing he wanted you to do was just to pay attention to your own inner voice and to hear what you were doing on stage, to hear your own sound. He was good for bringing out of you what was already there.
2: And the way he would work with you was actually interesting, because as he taught you, you would have to expand your mind also. And yes. He would make you start to think. He would make you understand where to take an audience.
1: And he would do it spontaneously, yes. Like right in the middle of the show on stage. Right. He was like, hit this note. What note? And his fingers would go up and you're supposed to mimic your voice with his hands, you know.
2: Yeah. So true professional.
1: He was very professional.
2: Taught us how to be entertainers, not just singers.
1: Yes, he did.
2: Okay. It's a difference. They don't teach that anymore.
1: Right. It's how to be artists.
2: Artists, right.
1: Artists.
0: One of the talented people that Harold Melvin fostered was his drummer turned singer, Teddy Pendergrass. Pendergrass sang on many of the hits for the Blue Notes, including a 1975 song that resonates to this day. Producers Kenny Gamble and Leon Huff.
3: Well, I think Wake Up Everybody is a song that's talking about the issues of life and the highest quality of life that people could have if they would look at their individual professions, you know, like the preachers, the teachers, the builders, to be excellent at what they're doing. And that the world won't get any better if you just let it be, you know. So
4: that track inspired them.
3: Yeah, the people have to get together and make their communities better and their families better and be just a little more honest and truthful about the reality of life. So I think that's what Wake Up Everybody is doing, raising the consciousness once again of people to live up to their higher self.

Wake Up Everybody, performed by Harold Melvin and the Blue Notes, featuring singer Teddy Pendergrass. Now, in a minute, the stylistics, the 3 degrees, and a whole lot more. I'm Jeff Fox. You're listening to Love Train, the sound of Philadelphia.

Welcome back to Love Train, the sound of Philadelphia. I'm Jeff Fox. Philadelphia International Records was a busy place in the 70s. Besides having a roster of hit artists, the label continued to be a destination for groups looking for that Philly sound. Kenny Gamble, Leon Huff, and Tom Bell put their touch on records by the Spinners.

0: Philadelphia International still kept their eyes open for new talent. And more often than not, they struck gold.
1: When will I see you again?
0: Helen Scott sings in The 3 Degrees.
2: There was a teacher at Germantown High School in Philadelphia that knew Richard Barrett and knew that he was trying to formulate a female trio. The Supremes were very popular at the time, but there was just the slightest bit of difference. He wanted three people to be able to stand out and sing lead vocals, not just one and two background singers.
0: 3 Degrees singer Valerie Holiday.
3: I think they were good songs, very good songs, and Kenny would go over them with us so that we could get the gist of what he wanted. But he, I guess, left the vocal parts to us. We'd go away and formulate the harmonies and where we wanted to sing what, and we'd come back and we'd show it to him. And he would go, yeah, let's get in the studio and give it a try. And it made you have to be creative. Because you had the job of putting the background vocals together. And you would dare not go into the studio and not be prepared. That just was not on. No, and we were not, he would make you sing it until you got it right. And you didn't want to be in there all night, so you tried to make sure the first time it was perfect.

0: Dirty Old Man, performed by the Three Degrees. Now, Gene Karn has sung with a wide range of groups, from jazz legend Duke Ellington to Earth, Wind, and Fire. She joined Philly International as a solo artist in 1976.
1: It was a wonderful process. It was very family-oriented. I'd come every day and go to the various writers, the various producers, and see what they had. Gamble would urge me, you know, he said, don't sing anything you don't want to sing. You know, just make this an enjoyable situation. And it was. It was so pleasant. You know? And you're in singing in the recording room, and you can look out in the boardroom and see any of your fellow label mates, like a Lou Rawls or a Teddy or members of the OJs. You know, they'd be in there rooting you on, you know, and telling jokes and waving. And it was wonderful.
0: Though it's tough to pin down what makes the Philly sound distinct, Gene Karn gives it a try.
1: I always referred to it as an upside-down reggae feel. You know, that consistent cymbal aspect. But it's varied in that it goes all the way from disco to your ballads and your plush arrangements. It was really, really a unique genre that took up where Motown left off. And I love the concept that Gamble and Huff had of understand while you dance. They were indoctrinating you and brainwashing you positively through those positive messages. So it was the best of both possible worlds.

0: Free Love, performed by Gene Khan. One group from the extended Philadelphia International Records family was the Stylistics. In 1968, the Stylistics began working with Tom Bell, arranger and producer for many Philadelphia International artists.
1: At the time, I was 19 years old, 18 years old.
0: Lead singer, Russell Tompkins Jr.
1: I just went down to the office, sat down and met him. He was at the piano. And he started singing and playing. So I started singing along with him. And that was the process of learning how to work with him and learning the songs. Linda Creed was writing the lyrics. And she would be working in the office next door. She would come in with a list with some words, and he would say, no, that don't work. So she'd go back in the other room, and we'd still sing what the words he already had. She was the fastest writer I ever seen in my life. She would come back 5-10 minutes later, and the song was ready. I had a pretty good memory during that time. Faded a little bit since I got old. Dirt. I could hear a song one time and I'm ready to go in the studio. I can cut it the same day. So we were knocking out songs real quick. We would go in the studio, do about 17 songs. 10 of them would make the album, rest in the can.
0: Tom Bell, Linda Creed, and Kenny Gamble wrote this next one, Break Up to Make Up.

0: Break Up to Makeup, performed by the Stylistics. We finish with Rubber Band Man, another Tom Bell and Linda Creed song performed by the Spinners. G.C. Cameron sang with the Spinners, and he touches on one of the basic ideas that fills the work of Philadelphia International Records.
1: It was the music that kept hope in the people, and I still believe that music plays the essential part of humanity sticking together and mankind really understanding the necessity of the lower class of life as opposed to the higher class. If you can deal with music, you can understand a child who cries and you want to attend to that child, no matter whose child it is, because music has touched your soul to a point where the best in you have come out, and therefore the world also becomes yours because music did that.

0: Love Trains, The Sound of Philadelphia was produced by Joyride Media. Paul Truffaut and Joshua Jackson are the producers. Our executive producer is John Bernal. Our associate producer is Andy Kahn. All songs on this program can be found on the Philadelphia International Records Legacy Box Set, Love Train, The Sound of Philadelphia. Special thanks to Adam Brock, Steve Berkowitz, Jim Parham, Shannon Muller, Eric Mulk, Gregory Peachy, Chuck Gamble, Amir Khan, Wayman Jones, and Philadelphia International Records. I'm Jeff Fox. Thanks for listening.
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0: Both Gamble and Huff had some early success on their own. Gamble wrote The 81, a popular dance record for Candy and the Kisses. Huff had a group called Patty and the Emblems and a record on the charts, Mixed Up Shook Up Girl. Success was getting sweeter, but they still had a lot to learn.
1: We were both trying to still fill out the business, you know, and it was hard to get information about how the business actually really worked, you know, for us, you know. And eventually we found out, you know, about publishing, found out about producing, and found out the economics of the whole thing, because I had a job. I was working, you know. Huff was working. He had just started working with Johnny Madera. And so, you know, it took a little time, and we used to constantly talk all the time about how to accomplish our goal, which our goal was to be like Motown, or because they were, Motown was like, I mean, that was it. Holland Dozier, yeah, and Smokey Robinson, and Stevie Wonder and Berry Gordy. That was the inspiration, you know, at that particular time for us. And that was like the blueprint of how to take your talent, put your talent together and accomplish something, the Motown sound. So we were always thinking, in fact, we went to Motown. We went up to Motown around 67, 68, somewhere around there. We had, we weren't ready to go at first. We had, you know, a couple regional hits. But then when we got the Soul Survivors and the Intruders,
2: yeah,
1: Cowboys, the Girls, and Expressway to Your Hearts, which were both top 10 records, we said it's time for us to go to Motown. We went up to Motown. And we learned a big lesson up there that it'd be better for us to work here in Philly. You know, around, it would take a lot for us to move up to Detroit and be a part of that whole environment. So we decided to do the same thing, pretty much, that they were doing here in Philadelphia, and it worked out.
0: Working in his hometown was a safe bet for Kenny Gamble. He knew the city's music scene inside out.
1: Well, this city always had a lot of groups, vocal groups, from Lee Andrews in the Hearts, the Turbans,
2: Sensations.
1: You had the Dovells, you had Frankie Avalon. I mean, this is a great music city, by the way.
2: Right.
1: You know, American Bandstand was here, so this was a vibrant music community with at least six or seven excellent record companies like Cameo Parkway, Chancellor Records.
2: Mm-hmm.
1: You had the Swan Records, Jamie Guyden, Philly Soul. Yeah. And so I think that the example was set for us. And I think that the music was, the Uptown Theater was a tremendous influence.
2: Yeah.
1: It was almost like the Apollo, or it was like the Apollo.
2: Yeah, exactly.
1: And so all of the groups used to come through the Uptown, and so you kind of see what's on the market, and you try to do something that's just maybe a little bit different.
0: One of those bands that came to the Uptown Theater was a Cleveland area group called the OJs. In 1972, Gamble and Huff took them to Sigma Sound Studios, and they struck gold.

0: That's Love Train from the OJs, number one on the R&B and pop charts in 1973. Gamble and Huff's music captured the ears of a popular audience, and they tapped into the pulse on the street.
1: It's every day. And people used to listen to our songs, and they could apply them right to their life that day. You know, they could see their surroundings, especially people in the urban settings. And, you know, songs like Love Train, this was a song that we say, man, why can't the world be a better place? You know, why is there so much problems with people? You know what I mean? So we come up with a song like Love Train, you know. Mm-hmm. Come up with songs like For the Love of Money. You look around and see that people just do just about anything to get money, you know what I mean? And so you write a song about it, you know, and I think it sort of pricks the consciousness of people. Mm-hmm. And that's why it's still around. I mean, 35, 40 years later, I mean, these songs are still around because they are, you know, that's the way life is.

0: For the Love of Money, from the OJs. When you hear that grand opening to the OJs, Backstabbers, you want more. That's what we call a hook. And it is the work of Tom Bell, one of the staff arrangers of Philly International. Bell, along with Bobby Martin and a handful of other arrangers, are responsible for the world-class horn and string charts that made the Philly sound so tight. Tom Bell worked on records with the Stylistics, the Spinners, the Delphonics. He also worked closely with Kenny Gamble and Leon Huff. Kenny Gamble.
1: So Tommy was, he was the third Mighty Three. Mm-hmm. And I remember when we came up with Mighty Three music, then we had, Tommy came up, he said we wanted three elephants on there. Because the elephant, the legend is they got good memories, you know. So the slogan was, he said, I said, why the three elephants? He said, because they'll never forget our tunes. And it happened to be true.
2: Okay.
1: I said, that's good. So it turned out to be real true because these songs are going to be around for a long, long, long time. Mm-hmm. And a lot of energy went into making them that way.
0: Three must be the magic number when you put Mighty Three music together with the vocal group The 3 Degrees. You get a smash hit. Kenny Gamble.
1: That song comes from meeting somebody on the street, somebody you know, and you say, hey, when am I going to see you again? And then all of a sudden it sparks right in your head. You write it down, when am I going to see you again? And that's the kind of and that's how that song started. Mm-hmm. You know, it's like a conversation. That's how I always looked at writing lyrics. It was like I was having a conversation with somebody, you know, so that when it comes on the radio, it's like somebody actually talking to you.

The 3 degrees. When will I see you again? We'll be back with more in just a minute. Stay with us. You're listening to Love is the Message, the story of Philadelphia International Records. I'm Mimi Brown.

0: Welcome back to Love is the Message, the story of Philadelphia International Records. Kenny Gamble.
1: We had a marketing promotion thing about the Gamble Huff Bell family, the Gamble Huff family, you know, the Philly International family, and we used to market ourselves as that because we had a lot of people here. And it was kind of like a family, you know, where we all worked together and helped one another, fought with each other and everything else, you know. But that came along, that grew out of that concept, mother, father, sister, brother, MFSB. But some people thought it meant something else, you know what I mean? But we won't even go into that. But that's what it meant. It meant mother, father, sister, and brother,
2: right.
1: You know, family.
0: The creative forces that swarmed around Philadelphia International Records were making the hottest sounds in dance music. Even the television dance party, Soul Train, wanted a piece of the action. Everybody wanted TSOP, the sound of Philadelphia. Leon Huff.
2: It was weird because the first time we came to the studio, we was like more so into a head session. And no ideas came that day until we came back the next day.
1: Yeah, me and Huff went into the office and started messing around with some things, and we came up with that melody. And once we came up with that melody, Soul Train, da da da da, you know. And then people all over the world, we took that from Love Train. I mean, you know what I mean? So we had a couple of different songs. And we went back in the studio the next day. Don Cornelius was in the studio when we did it.
2: Yeah.
1: He was there and
2: waiting,
1: trying to get something.
2: Ain't nothing happening. What's wrong?
1: So what happened, man?
2: So I saw it, Don, just relax. You know, we never forced creativity.
1: Yeah.
2: Never.

0: T-S-O-P, The Sound of Philadelphia. Kenny Gamble and Leon Huff wrote that song for the TV dance party, Soul Train. Gamble and Huff wrote music around the clock. They churned out more than 3,000 songs. Any one of the singers on the Philly International roster could sing them all, but each song had a destiny. Kenny Gamble.
1: We used to say we tailor-make songs for artists, and so we tried our best to give each individual great songs, because if you have a great song and a great artist, then I think you let the artist interpret that song for himself.
2: Make
1: you
2: know it his own, right.
1: Yeah, make that song his own. Like Billy Paul, I mean, nobody could sing like Billy Paul. Billy Paul was unique and within himself, the sound of his voice. And that's what we tried to do, is get artists that would be identifiable.
0: Billy Paul was singing with his own band at the Sahara in Philadelphia when he hooked into the Gamble and Huff Hit Factory. Billy would deliver another song based on a real life experience. Leon Huff.
3: This guy would come to this restaurant that me and Gamble ate every day.
1: Yeah, it was right downstairs from the office, Boots.
3: Mm-hmm. So these were the characters and the lady. They would sit at the same table every day. Same place,
1: same time.
3: Just the lyrics. And
1: play the jukebox.
3: That's right.
1: And then when they get ready to leave, he go one way, and she go hers. And then tomorrow we'll meet the same place, the same time.
3: Yeah,
1: that was a good one.

0: Me and Mrs. Jones, the number one hit for Billy Paul and Philadelphia International Records in 1972. Here's Gamblin' Huff on the Soul Town Radio Show with Billy Paul.
1: You know when I knew Me and Mrs. Jones was a hit? When we went over to that first nighter, Sonny Driver's joint. And you was performing over there.
2: Yeah,
1: that was a nice club too.
3: That's bro. Right, first night.
1: And, you,
3: first
1: and, night, you, and yeah. you said, "I just recorded this song, and I want to give you all a preview of it."
2: Yeah.
1: Man, the whole place went on. I said, "Man, I've never seen a reaction like that."
3: And the thing about it, when I went through this Operation Breadbasket out there with Jesse Jackson,
1: yeah,
3: and I went out there and I did it. And I got a standing ovation.
1: Unbelievable.
3: And I knew before the song came out.
1: I knew before
3: it
1: came out. You had to do it 2-3 times.
3: Yeah.
1: They could say, sing it again. Sing it again. I said, man, I said, we got a smash on our hands, you know. Yeah.
0: 1972 was the same year that Hal Melvin and the Blue Notes came to Philadelphia International. The group featured a young man from Philly who recently joined the band. His name was Teddy Pendergrass.
4: Did you guys know that I was a drummer for Blue Notes?
5: Well,
4: that's how it all started, because I got hired with a group of guys. Like he said, he could always make some guys, make them the Blue Notes. I was a drummer for a group of guys. They called themselves the Cadillacs. They weren't the Cadillacs, but they went under that name.
5: They did Speedo and all those
4: It
5: songs?
4: Wasn't those guys.
5: It wasn't
4: though.
5: The real ones. Okay.
4: Right,
5: yeah,
4: right. No, it was a knockoff guys. Mm-hmm. Working up at Highline Club up at Broaden, Sid Booker's place.
5: Sid Booker's, yeah.
4: So I was up there working. Harold came into place, liked the group, and he said, "Hey, you want to come work?" So during the time that we were all working together, I used to sing in the car, sing on stage. He knows how sometimes come late and wouldn't show up at all.
5: Right.
4: So he heard me singing.
5: How did?
4: Yeah. So in the French West Indies, I was talking to this young lady that was after the show, and I was telling her how I wanted to go back to singing. Harold overheard me and said, "Hey, how would you like to come sing up front?" I said, "Really?" I said, "Okay."
5: Is that right?
4: Just that simple, because I wanted to go back to singing. And it was just an opportunity to sing instead of play.
0: If you don't know Teddy Pendergrass by now, you might know him as the lead singer on this next song.

If you don't know me by now, Hal Melvin and the Blue Notes featuring Teddy Pendergrass. Teddy left the Blue Notes and launched a solo career with Philadelphia International. Kenny Gamble and Leon Huff produced Teddy's breakthrough hit, Close the Door.

0: Close the Door, from the beautiful Philly soul brother Teddy Pendergrass. 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
1: I want those that are listening to us to know that when they listen to you guys, they're listening to people who have helped to shape the music business as we know it. And there are only a few people who I can say that I respect enough to say they've shaped it, because I've been a major part of it and I know what I've done. But when it comes to people who are behind the scenes, who make sure that the engine runs, you guys are listening to two of the best ever. So keep tuning in.
2: Thank you, Teddy.
0: Kenny Gamble and Leon Huff have a formula for success, and it's pretty simple.
3: Well, you got to feel it. See, I think that's what the whole thing of it is that you got to feel it. If you don't feel it, yeah, then there's nothing there. Mm-hmm. You know, so.
4: And if you force it, yeah, it's going to be wrong.
3: I mean, you can fool yourself all you want. Oh, yeah, this is good. But it's not good unless you feel it. Because we used to fall out. We used to say, man, wow, this is great.
4: Yeah,
3: you know. You know, when we hear the OJs or Teddy or one of them guys sing one of our songs, we say, wow, this is everything and more that we thought this song would be.
4: To me, it was like they have the paper in front of them as guidelines, you know, but they knew the lyrics. I mean, you know. To me, basically, that's the best way to record to me. Because sometimes you want to sing with your eyes closed.
3: That's right.
4: The emotion that comes out of your performance, if you know them words, then you can close your eyes and sing. Because you know the words.
3: You can croon.
4: Yeah, you would bring a whole true emotion rather than just reading.

0: and I'm hoping.
1: Feel free to keep your eyes closed. Just keep your ears open. You're listening to Love is the Message, the story of Philadelphia International Records. I'm Mimi Brown.
2: Mm-hmm.

0: Welcome back to Love is the Message, the story of Philadelphia International Records. Memphis at Al Bell and Stax Records. Detroit had Berry Gordy and Motown. The city of brotherly love had Kenny Gamble, Leon Huff, and Philly International.
1: Basically, we had an independent label. Independent distribution was sort of like drying up because the majors were buying most of the independent distributors. Clive Davis was at CBS, and so we called Clive one day, and he brought us up to New York. We talked to him, told him what we had, and that was the beginning of Philly International with CBS, Sony, and I think that was the best marriage that we could have found because they had a tremendous machine from a marketing distribution. And we had a machine, a creative machine, that could feed that you know, that marketing promotion. And I think we fit a void at the CBS at that time because I don't think they knew too much about the African-American community. They didn't know too much about rhythm and blues or because they had tried many times to penetrate that market. But I think we bought a whole culture and a whole community to CBS in rhythm and blues music.
0: Gamble and Huff wrote music that spoke to urban communities across America.
1: Like Message in the Music was one of the songs that kind of capsulized everything we were talking about. There was a line in there that said, understand why you dance. You know what I mean? So you're dancing, but listen to the lyrics, you know, about our community and what kind of shape it's in and what you can do to help out to be make the community a better place. It starts with yourself, you know what I mean?
0: Philadelphia International Records took advantage of its moment in history, a time when social awareness of Black America was stirring. Kenny Gamble.
1: We used to travel all over the country. And every city we used to go into, you know, take a ride and look at the African-American community. And pretty much all over this country, communities was devastated.
2: I was in New York City.
1: The ghetto was not really a physical condition. It was a mental. It starts in your mind first. You got to clean up your mind.

everything, you know that. And it kind of like summarized just how we felt about the community, how people have to do it yourself. You know, you can't really depend on other people to keep your community and quality of life in your own community and at a high level.

0: Let's Clean Up the Ghetto, the urban anthem from the PIR All-Stars, featuring Lou Rawls, Teddy Pendergrass, Archie Bell, the OJs, Dee Dee Sharp, and Billy Paul. There's a line in that song from Lou Rawls that I love. You can no longer depend on the man downtown to take care of business. We have to do it for ourselves. Those are words that Kenny Gamble lives by. Gamble started the Universal Companies, a nonprofit foundation that works to reverse poverty, create home ownership, and provide better education for Philly's inner city families.
1: Universal Companies was an effort to actually do something in the neighborhood I grew up in, which was devastated. You know what I mean? I had a wonderful childhood when I grew up, you know what I mean? And, but

I used to ride through that neighborhood every day coming to our office here at Broad and Spruce, because it's in South. It's not far from me. It's only about 6-7 blocks. And I used to watch it going down, down, you know, just going down. And so, you know, I always used to say, somebody got to do something, man. It's just, you know, I mean, we all say that from time to time. You know, somebody got to do something, you know. But then you become somebody.

Patti LaBelle came to Philly International in 1981. At that time, her solo career had been running at a medium pace. When she sang If Only You Knew, Patti LaBelle was back in the national spotlight.

0: If Only You Knew, from Patti LaBelle. 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
1: Right.
2: Here comes a Kenny Gamble, Leon Huff song. And if I don't say it first, Norma, my friend who travels with me, Patti, right, there's another Kenny and Leon
1: song.
2: I said, that's it.
1: Mm-hmm.
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0: The music of Philadelphia International Records continues to reach new fans around the world. Kenneth Gamble and Leon Huff are now Rock and Roll Hall of Famers, and their partnership is strong. So is the message of love from MFSB, Mother, Father, Sister, Brother, Kenny Gamble.
1: There's no effort. It's never been an effort.
2: No.
1: You understand with me and Huff, you know? It's just, hey, it is what it is.

0: like breathing. Two different characters.
1: That's right.
0: Coming from two different worlds.
1: That's correct.
0: And you can't tell me that humans can't connect. Yeah. I don't care what color they is or don't who matter. They are. Don't matter. No.
2: Love is the Message. The story of Philadelphia International Records was produced by Joyride Media. Paul Chufo and Joshua Jackson are the producers. Our executive producer is John Zanai. Songs from this program can be found on the following legacy releases: The Sound of Philadelphia, Gamble and Huff's Greatest Hits, Conquer the World, Lost Philadelphia Soul, Cowboys to Girls, The Best of the Intruders, The Best of the 3 Degrees, and MFSB, Deep Grooves. Special thanks to Adam Block, Steve Berkowitz, Jim Parham, Eric Mock, Andy Kahn, Sharon Yoder, Christine Jackson, Chuck Gamble, Amir Khan, Wayman Jones, and Philadelphia International Records. And to all the brothers and sisters who have contributed to the soul music of my hometown, Philadelphia. I'm Mimi Brown. Thanks for listening.
3: Hope you enjoyed the feature on the Philadelphia Sound. Oh, man. A lot of great songs in there. Here's one that was originally done by the Stylistics. Here's Jazmia Horn to do it for us.

when someone says, "How are you?" What I want to say is, well, considering the world is run by corrupt leaders, our food is being poisoned, the meat industry has become a Holocaust, the atmosphere is being sprayed with chemicals, pesticides, and poisons, racism still exists on a high level and is still an issue. There are people dying in the world from starvation and police brutality. While we waste enough food to feed them, bombs, homeless, crime, prisons, junk food, debt, miseducation, pollution, poverty, nuclear plants leaking. I would say I'm pretty concerned right now. But I just smile and say, I'm fine.

That is Jesmia Horn right there from her record A Social Call, originally done by the Stylistics out of Philadelphia. People make the world go round. Daryl Hall and John Oates came out of Philadelphia as well. This is from their record Our Kind of Soul.

That is Kurt Vile right there, Kurt, who started his career off in the war on drugs and then just had a successful solo career. That one called Walking on a Pretty Day from his record, Walking on a Pretty in a Pretty Days. Joan Osborne before that, and I'll Be Around. I'm Mike Olson. You're listening to Into the Music here on Prairie Public. He draws from Philly soul, Chicago soul. He's a soulful cat. Here's Peter Wolf.

time. 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But then I realized you were looking at me and I was looking at you and you were looking at me, I was looking at you, and all of a sudden we're looking at each other together.

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I know I can't hide from a memory, though day after day I've tried. I keep saying she'll be back, but to

Yeah, Kelly Willis right there. Billy Paul had the original Little Philly Soul, me and Mr. Jones. Hope you're enjoying the music. You're listening to it here on Prairie Public. Let's hop over to Memphis. Here's Isaac Hayes.

great Charlie Rich taking us to the top. Am I blue? You're tuned to Prairie Public, your news, music, and information service in partnership with North Dakota State University.

Yeah, the Amazing Rhythm Aces right there. Hey, it's the same old me. It's just a new day. Here's Buddy Emmons on the steel guitar with Ray Pennington and his big band.

Yeah, Lyle Lovett and Sean Colvin sitting in with a sleep at the wheel right there. Just thinking back on that faded love. You know, we're listening to all these artists from Philadelphia. Ray Benson, the leader of A Sleep at the Wheel. Ray Benson is from Philadelphia, the home of country music. Here's Bob Wills and the Texas Playboys.

Bob Wills, pretty good stuff. Bob Wills and the Texas Playboys. Here's Ray Pennington and Buddy Emmons from their record Swingin' by Request.

Yeah, Buddy Emmons, one of the great steel guitar players. Sounding great there. That one called Canadian Sunset. Here's another great steel guitar player. His name is Curly Chalker. He teamed up with Joe Venuti and Jethro Burns, and Eldon Shamblin played the guitar. Eldon came out of the Bob Wills Texas Playboys. Here are the Four Giants of Swing from a record called It's Wonderful.

Yeah, there'll never be another you, the Four Giants of Swing. Now, I mentioned Ray Benson came out of Philadelphia. So did Tony. Tony Price came out of Philadelphia, went down to Austin, Texas, and became a big part of that music scene. Here's Tony.

That is Teddy Thompson and Kelly Jones right there, just walking on sunshine. Teddy Thompson, of course, Richard Thompson's son, and Teddy's become a pretty proficient, well, not only musician, but producer as well. That song originally hit for Katrina and the Waves, so Walking on Sunshine. G Love before that, and had heard G Love with a little help from Ozo Motley. Hey, let's have a good time. Nothing wrong with that. So yesterday was the first official day of summer, the longest day of the year, I guess. We're officially into summer.

That is Mark Johnson with a little help from Bill Frisell and Pat Metheny. That one called Summer Running. Pretty good. I'm Mike Olson. You're listening to Into the Music here on Prairie Public. Hope your day is moving along well. We've got a lot of great music in store for you. Here's Bruce Hornsby.

Oh, that's Mandy Barnett right there. Hey, don't worry about it. It's all right. You're just in love, Mandy Barnett. The Mavericks, Raul Mullo and the Mavericks with Nicole Atkins. Hey, I got an idea. Live close by and visit often. Started it off with something stupid. Yes. Raul Mullo has made some great music in his time. Here's Raul from one of his solo records.

Chris Isaak right there, and Pretty Girls Don't Cry. Chris, he's always got great guitar players in his band. That was Rob Mallow featuring his guitar work. Before that, he's just stuck with a guitar and a bottle of wine. I'm Mike Olson. You're listening to Into the Music here on Prairie Public. Great to have you along. Prairie Public, your news, music, and information service. Here's Camera Obscura.

Sugar Town. That's one that Nancy Sinatra had a big hit with back in the mid-60s. That's Zooey Deschanel doing that for us. Also heard music in that set from Camera Obscura and one called The Sweetest Thing. And started it off with Chris Isaak. Hey, pretty girls, don't cry. Everybody knows that, huh? Oh, man. Nancy Sinatra sounded great on the radio back then. So did this guy. Here's Ricky Nelson.

Orbison right there in Dream Baby. Fun stuff. I'm Mike Olson. You're listening to Into the Music here on Prairie Public. Great to have you along. Here's a group called the Aqua Velvets. You love surf music? That's what they specialize in. Here's a little song called Smoking Panatellas on the Blue Mediterranean Sea. The Aqua Velvets on Into the Music.

Leon Bridges teamed up with Krung Bin on that one. They've done some nice work together. That one called The Texas Sun. Leon Bridges and Krung Bin. The Aqua Velvets before that. Smoking Panatellas on the Blue Mediterranean Sea. Yeah, just imagine that.

Yes, Marianne Faithfull right there. That's Ellington's Solitude. Song written by Billy Strayhorn before that. Song that they called Blood Count when the Ellington Band recorded it. They called it Blood Count because Billy, it was the last song that Billy Strayhorn completed before he died. He had cancer, died in the hospital, but he was composing right up to the end and composed that song that became known as Blood Count. Elvis Costello put words to it. My Flame Burns Blue. Let's hear some music from Ellington. In fact, I love Ellington's music, actually. Let's hear Duke's version of Solitude. You're listening to Into the Music here on Prairie Public.

Yeah, a little salute to the Ink Spots and the Mills Brothers, Ricky Lee Jones and Dan Hicks right there, Up a Lazy River. Don't Get Around Much Anymore before that, performed by the Ink Spots. I'm Mike Olson. You're listening to Into the Music. Hope your day's going well for you. Let's hear from something that the Gershwins composed. Here's Don Sternberg on the mandolin and John Carlini on the guitar. Hey, it's nice work if you can get it.

Laura Nero and LaBelle sounded pretty good there. I met him on a Sunday. Laura Nero, what a huge talent she was. We heard from Eddie and David Bracati before that from the Young Rascals and their version of Groovin'. And hey, Satan and Adam doing a shout out to everybody walking by from the record The Harlem Blues. We listen to one called Groovy People. I'm Mike Olson. You're listening to Into the Music here on Prairie Public. She's got a little bit of that Laura Nero LaBelle vibe. Here's Diane Birch and one called Valentino on Into the Music.

Yeah, that's Diane Birch right there. A salute to the Latin lover Valentino right there. I'm Mike Olson. You're listening to Into the Music here on Prairie Public.

0: Sopranos and White Lotus actor Michael Imperioli shares his personal records, including this song by Galaxy 500, and he tells the story of seeing them for the first time.
1: I saw another door that looked like a back entrance, and it was the stage door. I managed to go in and then just sat right on the floor in front of the stage without paying, but I did get in.
0: Michael also talks about meeting one of his musical heroes, Lou Reed, and how it started out rough, but they eventually became friends.
1: That incident when I first met him, I saw those two sides, that nasty kind of protective stay away from me side and acerbic, you know, and then that kind of like compassionate sweet side.
0: Michael Imperioli on Personal Records today. I'm Raina Duras. This is World Cafe. A couple songs that appeared in The Sopranos to get things going today. This one started playing after Tony took his Prozac and he starts remembering his childhood. And then it plays later when he's making sundaes with his son AJ. It's Jefferson Airplane, White Rabbit.

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1: If you were going to make a mixtape, a playlist of songs that held the key to unlock who you are, what would be on it? That's the question we ask interesting people on our feature, Personal Records. Today,

0: This is World Cafe. I'm Rena Duris. What are the songs that define you? The songs that say the most about who you are? This is a new feature on World Cafe called Personal Records, where I ask interesting people, musicians and non-musicians, to share a playlist of the songs that hold the key to who they are and what they do. Today, I'm asking Michael Imperioli. You may know Michael Imperioli from his Emmy-winning performance as Christopher Moltisanti on The Sopranos. He starred in season 2 of The White Lotus, has appeared in many films, including 2025's Song Sung Blue, and is currently on your TV in the show Memory of a Killer. He's also a musician with his own band, Zopa, and has written plays, television episodes, and a novel called The Perfume Burned His Eyes about a young man in New York City who befriends Lou Reed. Michael Imperioli, welcome to the World Cafe.
1: Thank you for having me. It's a pleasure to be here.
0: The first song that you've chosen for Personal Records is from The Smiths. And it's actually two songs, Rubber Ring and Asleep. It's a very specific version where Rubber Ring transitions into Asleep. Could you tell me about the first time you heard this?
1: I was at a friend's apartment on 103rd Street. And I guess it was 1985. I was 19. And we were talking about music. He said, oh, have you heard The Smiths? And I said, no. I think I had heard the name, but I didn't know their music. So he took out a 12-inch single. And the A side of that single was The Boy with the Thorn in His Side. But the B side, which he played first. So this is the first thing I ever heard The Smiths, was a song called Rubber Ring, which seamlessly transitions into Asleep. That was the B-side of this single. And when the music started, I was like, this is strange and interesting. And then Morrissey's voice came through. Mm. And his voice was so distinctive and so unique. And his lyrics were so specific and interesting that it, like, took the breath out of me, you know? It was almost as if somebody had gone into my brain and figured out exactly what I needed to hear at that moment in my life, you know? And this point in my life at 19, I was studying acting. I was kind of, I had one foot out. I was living with my grandparents, but also living in the city with friends at times. I had kind of one foot in and one foot out of, like, adulthood, really. Mm-hmm. And wanted to be an actor, but not really sure if this was ever going to happen. You know, I was working in restaurants. It was a fun time in my life, but also a very unsure. And that began my love for The Smiths. And then a year later, Queen Is Dead would come out, and that was like all the fans were just waiting for this album.
0: Yeah. You mentioned Morrissey's voice specifically a couple times there, and I think that especially if you're 19 in your early 20s, there's something about Morrissey and the way that he can deliver so much pain, sometimes with a sneer. He can say so many kind of melodramatic things, but it feels real. It's what you kind of need at that point in your life.
1: It feels real because it is real. His point of view is very specific, and there was a real, like, you know, poetic, intellectual thing that he, and intelligence that he brought to his lyrics. And it's reflected in the tone of his voice as well, that nobody really quite had, or maybe has even had since, you know, since he, you know, has been recording. It's strange because I love Johnny Marr and I think he's one of the greatest rock guitarists, but he performs Smith songs, you know, in his live act now. And it's a little strange because the reason why those songs are so powerful is, like, Morrissey singing them because that's him. It's almost like it can't be extracted from it. It seems so personal and so honest and so fastened to his point of view that it's hard to hear anyone else sing that, even though it was his collaborator, you know.
0: Well, let's listen on World Cafe, the first Personal Records pick from Michael Imperioli, The Smiths, Rubber Ring, Asleep.

are sleeping. You do not want to believe. 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You are

Rubber Ring, Asleep by the Smiths. That's one of Michael Imperioli's personal record picks. After the break, you'll hear more of the songs Michael chose, including one that inspired him when creating his own band. That is next on World Cafe.

Welcome back to World Cafe. I'm Rena Duris. For our new series, Personal Records, we ask guests to share a playlist of the songs that define them. Today, my guest is Michael Imperioli. Now, you might know Michael from his acting or his writing, but you're also in a band yourself called Zopa. Here's a bit of Zopa's song, Red Sky, from your 2025 album, Diamond Vehicle. Where

0: So that was some of Michael Imperioli's band Zopa. And Zopa's a trio. So is the next band we're going to hear, a group that I know had a big impact on the music you make and your band. Your next personal record is from Galaxy 500. Could you talk a bit about how Galaxy 500 influenced you as a musician?
1: Well, I actually saw them play live before I had heard any of their music. There was a big buzz about them. They had an album out called On Fire, which was a really big indie rock hit. I guess it's around 1990, give or take a year. I think a friend of mine said, you got to check out this band. They're really good. And, you know, this is pre-internet, so it's not like I could just go online and, like, hear a song. It was like, either I go to the record store and buy it or, you know, I have to go see them. The original Knitting Factory in New York City was on Houston Street, in the Soho Village border there. And I got there late. It was packed and there was still a line waiting to get in. And most of those people probably weren't going to get in. And I saw another door that looked like a back entrance and it was the stage door. And I managed to go in and then just sat right on the floor in front of the stage without paying. But I did get in. So, and their sound just like right from the beginning, the first notes they played. Wow. You know, as a trio, they were very distinctive individual musicians. Then they did a cover of a Jonathan Richman song called Don't Let Our Youth Go to Waste. It has this almost Middle Eastern Indian flavored beats and drone. The solos, even the guitar solos, had a very like exotic Middle Eastern flavor. And it was like an experience hearing that song live. Like it just takes you through several places. And it was just on. I mean, already it was late, maybe the last song they played or late in the show. And it was already something really powerful. And that song just like, whoa, I had never heard anything like it. When the band Zopa, when I started putting that band together, I that was like the third band that I was in. But I specifically wanted to do a trio in the vein of, you know, kind of like Galaxy 500, where it's a bass player and a drummer doing a very individualistic thing rather than just a more traditional rhythm section, but had their own voices. And that certainly was a really big influence on us.
0: Yeah. And before we hear Galaxy 500's version of Don't Let Our Youth Go to Waste, I just want to note, it is so, so different from the Modern Lovers Jonathan Richman one, yeah, which is yeah. like just Jonathan Richman singing over total silence. Yeah. It completely goes in the other direction. On World Cafe, chosen by Michael Imperioli for Personal Records, Galaxy 500, Don't Let Our Youth Go to Waste.

0: Don't Let Our Youth Go to Waste from Galaxy 500 on World Cafe. I'm Raina Duris. This is Personal Records, where guests share the songs that define them, a playlist of songs that kind of hold the key to who they are. Today, my guest is Michael Imperioli. Your next personal record song is one you've actually covered with your band, Zopa, on Diamond Vehicle. It's Ocean by Lou Reed. You know, I'm talking to you in New York City right now.
1: Yeah.
0: How did you first discover Lou Reed and Velvet Underground? Do you remember?
1: I mean, I heard Lou Reed first, like Walk on the Wild Side, probably was the first thing I ever heard by Lou in my late teens, probably around the time I first heard The Smiths. And Lou and I lived in the same neighborhood in the 80s. And I would see him around sometimes, like wandering around, you know, the neighborhood, but never had the guts to say anything to him. And if several years later, I was about 26 or 7, and I got cast in a movie called I Shot Andy Warhol, and I was playing somebody that he was actually friends with, a guy named Ondine, who was one of the Warhol performers. And I saw Lou at a Knicks game, and I said, oh, I have the perfect kind of conversation starter. I'm playing his friend. The problem was Lou was furious that they were making a movie about the woman who shot and almost killed his pal, Andy Warhol. But I was like, oh, so we'll be, you know, how bad could that be? So I walk up to him. I say, hi, my name is Michael. I'm an actor. I know you're not happy about it, but I got a part in that movie, I Shot Andy Warhol. He goes, I think it's despicable. They're making a movie about that horrible, he called her, you know, a few choice profanities. I said, yeah, I know. But I'm actually playing a friend of yours, Ondine. And he looked at me, he went, good luck. And he turned away. And I just felt horrible. He walks away from me, and I'm like, oh, I made such an idiot of myself. And then he kind of looks over his shoulder at me and waves me back to him. So I walk over to him, and he goes, listen, work hard, do a good job, and just remember he was very funny. And that was it. And then years later, I got invited to one of his concerts, and I went backstage, and we became friends about the last, I don't know, 12 years of his life. But like the first song, The Smiths, and then I was 18, and then Galaxy 500, I was probably like 24, 25 around that time. But Lou was really an influence from my late teens up until today. Like he was really like a beacon, you know, like
0: yeah.
1: a guiding force, to the point where when he died in 2013, I had just started writing a novel, a coming-of-age novel set in New York in the mid-70s. And after he died, his death had a big effect. And since I had known him, we'd become friends as a fan, as a New Yorker, as a fellow artist, like it was a moment, you know, when he passed. It was hard and it was strange. And I had this kind of eureka moment of putting him in this novel as himself. And this kid who's 15, coming of age in Manhattan in the 70s, winds up becoming Lou's, like, gopher assistant. Mm-hmm. So his influence just has always been there. And then Zopa did a cover of Ocean and Heroin. He's just still, like, I feel his influence and presence. So this song, Ocean, he recorded with the Velvet Underground. And then he did a different version on his first solo album, slightly different lyrics. And I kind of prefer the solo version a little better.
0: Yeah, but why did you choose the demo solo version? I was curious.
1: So when I heard this demo, it was just Lou on acoustic guitar, there's something very almost sweet and innocent, because he had, and the lyrics are really almost gothic horror and disturbing and violent. Yet Lou's approach and his take on the song, he delivers it with a lot of sweetness and innocence and kindness, which I tried to bring that to his character in the book when I wrote it. That incident when I first met him, I saw those two sides, that nasty kind of protective stay away from me side and acerbic, you know. And then that kind of like compassionate, sweet side. And this song has both, and it's just him, and there's something really, I think, very powerful about those, having that contradiction within the song. I think it's just a great version. And I heard it for the first time about, I think during the pandemic, I heard it for the first time, and I just was like, I had heard both versions of the song, solo album, Velvet Underground version, but never this demo, and this one just floored me, and it's very moving, I think.
0: It's World Cafe. In case you're curious, that novel that Michael Imperioli wrote is called The Perfume Burned His Eyes. Michael Imperioli is my guest on Personal Records today. Here's Lou Reed, Ocean, from Lou Reed, I'm So Free, the 1971 RCA demos on World Cafe.

That was Lou Reed's demo version of Ocean. It was chosen by Michael Pirioli as one of his personal records. In just a minute, he shares another song, one he says really encapsulates this stage of his life as an empty nester. That's next on World Cafe.

0: It's World Cafe. I'm Raina Duris. For World Cafe's personal records, a guest shares a mixtape that unlocks who they are. Today, that guest is Michael Imperioli. Let's get to your next personal records pick. This is a piece of classical music. It's a version of Air on the G String from Bach's Third Orchestral Suite. Could you tell us about the person who is performing it here?
1: That's Katya Bunyatishvili, who is from the Republic of Georgia, who I think is perhaps one of the greatest classical pianists on the planet. I may listen to more classical music now than I listen to anything else. You know, the way she plays just cuts right through. You know, there's a very soulful, very subtle, and brings out all the qualities of the composers that she plays. And she has an album that's been out the last few years called Labyrinth, and this Bach piece is on it. And my wife Victoria and I went to see her play, and when she played that song, both of us were just melting. I mean, it was, probably one of the greatest pieces of music ever written. And she just lives it and communicates it so clearly. This song really represents this stage in my life, and Empty Nest. Our three kids are all adults and live on their own. And that song will always make me think of this time. Empty Nest is really great.
0: Yeah.
1: No offense to my kids. Empty Nest is fantastic, and we love it and really enjoy it. So I think, you know, this deepening love, you know, between us and that connection.
0: Yeah. On World Cafe's Personal Records with Michael Imperioli, here's Katya Bunyatishvili performing Air on the G String from Bach's Third Orchestral Suite.

0: from her album Labyrinth. That was Katya Vunyatishvili playing Air on the G-String from Bach's Third Orchestral Suite. It was chosen today by my guest, Michael Imperioli. He's here on World Cafe, picking songs for personal records, sharing a playlist of songs that define him. I'm Raina Duras, and we're getting to your last personal record, and this one is very personal. This is really special. It's from a band called High Flight. What can you tell us about them?
1: High Flight is a LA-based rock band that's been active for the last maybe 3 years. They're all young guys in their early 20s. And my son David is actually the guitar player. This song, Train Station, actually the music and most of the lyrics were written by David, although he doesn't always write the lyrics. But I just have a lot of respect for how much dedication and time and work and hard work he and they as a band have put into their music. And I just like it.
0: Do you remember the first time you got to see David perform music in front of people? Do you remember what it felt like?
1: Well, it was very strange because David never really showed much interest in music, right? Like, the last thing I would think was he was going to get into rock and roll. It was not something. And then one day, when he was 12, he said, can you teach me some guitar? So I showed him like E and A and D or something. And I said, you know, you can always use my guitars. Here they are. And if you get into it, I'll get you your own guitar. And he picked it up and never stopped. And right away, there was like an obvious aptitude. He immediately got into music that I was not necessarily listening to, like bluesy blues and bluesy rock and Santana and Stevie Ray Vaughan, which was interesting because it wasn't really being played in my house that much. So I'm not really sure how he got in, but he got in very quickly. And he started going to something like the Rock Shop Academy in Santa Barbara, which was run by a guy named George Pendergrass from the band Dishwalla. So it was a key, like school of rock kind of thing. And that kind of changed his life because he started, he stayed in that from 12 till the end of high school and became like a counselor and would teach little kids eventually. But they started performing, you know, they would do shows like once a month. And in the summer they had a big show. And I think that's when we first saw him play. And I was like, well, he's really taking it seriously. You know, that was all he ever wanted to do.
0: Let's hear it. This is High Flight with a live version of their song Train Station, chosen by Michael Imperioli on World Cafe.

0: 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Thank you.
1: Train Station from the band High Flight, chosen by my guest, Michael Imperioli, for personal records on World Cafe. He's been sharing his list of songs that define him. Thank you so much for being here, for sharing all this music, for sharing some really, really good stories. Thanks a lot.
2: My pleasure. I really enjoyed it. Thanks for having me.
1: That was Michael Imperioli. He's currently starring in the show Memory of a Killer. You may have also seen him in The White Lotus, in The Sopranos. He's also appeared in many films, including Goodfellas, and recently the Oscar-nominated Song Sung Blue. 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Thank you again to Michael and to World Cafe senior producer Kimberly Junod and our head of video George Murphy for their work on this session. 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I'm Raina Duris. 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

0: 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And by the estate of Joan B. Kroc, whose bequest serves as an enduring investment in the future of public radio and seeks to help NPR be the model for high-quality journalism in the 21st century.
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2: Last hour, actor Michael Imperioli was here sharing his personal records. And while he's done a lot of things in his career, he'll probably always be associated with his role as Christopher Moltisanti in The Sopranos, one of the best shows ever made with one of the best soundtracks. This hour, it is all music featured in The Sopranos, from the opening theme to the last song you hear in the series. And music from a lot of other memorable moments in the show. You'll hear Al Green. Take me to the river. I wanna know. And Steely Dan. I'm a fool to do your dirty work. All those Sopranos tunes and more on the way. I'm Raina Duris. This is World Cafe. Here's one that was playing on the radio in AJ's room in season 4. Makes sense for a teenager to be listening to this in 2002. It's Coldplay, Clocks.